0: community nearby.
1: Lauren Ratzlaff saw giant columns of smoke on Saturday, then chains of flames from her home in Glade Park. She said the winds were the worst she'd ever felt in her little high desert town of only a few hundred people. Ratzlaff keeps thinking about the fire crews still working in the rough surrounding terrain.
2: We're all up here in this community. We're just absolutely heartbroken about the loss of the firefighters.
1: The firefighters who died have been identified as Emily Baker of Michigan, Nick Hutcherson of Arizona, and Sydney Watson of Alabama. For NPR News, I'm Stina Sieg in Grand Junction, Colorado.
0: U.S. stocks rose today and recovered some of their losses from last week. 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
4: 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I'm Hank Hadley with a look at today's KCBX News. About 30 high school students from across California are spending this week at Camp Cinder in San Luis Obispo. That's a four-day firefighting camp where young women can get firsthand experience in fire and emergency response. Yahere Zaragoza with Cal Fire says the camp was founded by six female firefighters and is designed to introduce young women to firefighting careers.
5: I really want to emphasize the interactive environment for these young women to learn their strength, learn the different dynamics of what creates a fire environment. Most importantly, also give them confidence in their ability to become a firefighter if they wanted to pursue that.
4: Campers train in wildland and structural firefighting, water rescue, CPR, and learn how to remove a patient trapped inside a vehicle. They also learn resume building and interview skills to help prepare for careers in emergency services. Zaragoza says interest continues to grow, with 30 applicants selected from a pool of more than 300 submitted applications. Cal Fire San Luis Obispo has several controlled burns scheduled for this week. Weather permitting, the first burn will be tomorrow north of Highway 1 on Gallardi Road, where 72 acres will be burnt. Next will be MC Ranch east of Santa Margarita on Wednesday, followed by Seven Oaks Ranch on Friday. Smoke may be visible on Highway 101 and in the surrounding areas. The aim of prescribed burns is to mitigate wildfire risk and improve the health of local ecosystems. Our coverage of California and the Central Coast continues in a half hour. 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
6: From NPR News, I'm Scott Detrow. The conservative Supreme Court took sides against the Republican Party in a ruling today. The case was about mail-in voting. The court upheld a Mississippi law that allows election officials to count mail-in ballots that are postmarked by Election Day but received after Election Day. Here to explain the court's ruling is NPR political correspondent Ashley Lopez. Hey, Ashley.
7: Hey there.
6: Tell us more about the case.
7: Yeah, so this case was centered on a Mississippi law that allows election administrators to count postmarked ballots that arrive up to 5 days after Election Day. The Republican National Committee and the Trump campaign filed a challenge to that law before the 2024 election, arguing that these sorts of grace periods for voters amount to an unlawful extension of elections. They argued that Congress sets an election day and counting votes after that jeopardizes the integrity of American elections.
6: And it seems like the court's majority did not buy that argument.
7: They did not. In a 5-4 ruling where two conservative justices, Amy Coney Barrett and John Roberts, sided with the liberal wing of the court, they said that Mississippi's law isn't violating federal statute. Justice Barrett authored this opinion. She wrote that states have the right to maintain some latitude in how they run their elections, which includes how they run their mail-in ballot programs. And while this might be out of step with President Trump and some GOP officials, this is actually historically a pretty conservative principle. The majority also said in clear language that voting is happening when voters fill out a ballot, mm-hmm. not when ballots are making their way through the mail.
8: I mean, the split from the conservatives of the court is pretty interesting, but I'm curious what the reaction has been from conservatives not sitting in the Supreme Court.
7: Yeah, well, I mean, President Trump was obviously upset, right? He renewed his call to severely restrict mail-in ballots nationwide, even though he often votes by mail himself. He also urged Congress to pass an elections overhaul bill that so far has gone nowhere in the Senate and notably doesn't include anything about ballot receipt deadlines. There is Mississippi's Republican Governor too, Tate Reeves. Even though the court upheld his state's own law, he said he disagreed.

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1: The Supreme Court issues its final rulings of the term on Tuesday. One outstanding case is President Trump's bid to restrict the Constitution's guarantee of birthright citizenship. We have analysis of that decision and its implications on the next Morning Edition from NPR News.
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0: It's All Things Considered from NPR News. I'm Scott Detrow. For many of us, July 4th means food, burgers, hot dogs, ice cream. So what were the founding fathers chowing down on 250 years ago? Apparently a lot of oysters.
3: They were all eating pretty much the same diet, which was English, French, European.
0: First News.
4: Live from NPR News in Culver City, California, I'm Duane Brown. In Venezuela, more than 1,700 people have died in massive back-to-back earthquakes that struck 5 days ago, leaving thousands of people homeless. As the death toll continues to rise, NPR's Ada Peralta reports on rescue operations in Caracas.
5: Overnight, rescue crews did manage to extract one person with life, but they are now digging through rubble for a fifth day, and the chances of finding people alive is diminishing. Jorge Rodriguez, the president of the National Assembly, said more than 5,000 people were injured and that 855 buildings had been damaged. 189 of them were completely collapsed. The government says they've opened shelters, but on the streets of Caracas, the displaced are sleeping on sidewalks and in parks. Ada Peralta, NPR News, Caracas.
4: The Catholic Archdiocese of San Francisco has agreed to a $395 million settlement with clergy sex abuse survivors. That move comes almost 3 years after the San Francisco Archdiocese filed for Chapter 11 bankruptcy protection due to the number of abuse claims. NPR's Jason DeRose has more.
6: The settlement involves more than 500 people who credibly claim either a priest or other church employee sexually abused them. The agreement also involves non-monetary terms, including an abuse survivor selected by a survivor's committee serving on the Archdiocese's independent review panel, victims being released from confidentiality agreements, and the creation of an anonymous reporting form on the Archdiocese's website. The nearly $400 million settlement is the latest result of a California law enacted in 2020 that expanded the statute of limitations for civil lawsuits involving childhood sexual assault. Jason DeRose, NPR News.
4: Stocks finished higher across the board on Wall Street today. 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
2: And it's KCBX Public Radio at 5:32. I'm Hank Hadley with a look at today's KCBX News. Scammers have stolen significantly more money from PG&E customers so far than last year. KCBX's Kendra Hanna has more on how new techniques are leading to higher losses.
7: Matt Foley is PG&E's lead scam investigator. He says that the foundational elements of how scammers pretending to be PG&E representatives target customers have not changed.
8: They're going to call you. They're going to introduce this emergency, this urgency that if you don't pay that overdue balance within the next 45 minutes, we're going to turn off your power.
7: But Foley says now instead of pressuring victims to buy and send gift cards, which often have lower dollar limits, scammers are asking PG&E customers to go to their local crypto kiosk and send large amounts of money that way. Those kiosks are often available at grocery stores and gas stations. So far this year, the average victim lost almost $1,000. That's up nearly 30% from last year. Foley says something to be on the lookout for is a person who's claiming to be a PG&E rep, but seems like they're trying to keep you on the phone.
8: I'm sorry, we have 16 million customers. We can't be on the phone with you forever while you go to your bank and get money and then walk down to the local 7-Eleven.
7: Another thing to know, Foley says, is that PG&E will send multiple notices before shutting off a customer's power if they're behind on an electricity bill. For KCBX, I'm Kendra Hanna.
2: PG&E is a financial supporter of KCBX. Santa Barbara City Council will vote Tuesday on whether to keep a free electric shuttle service running downtown. It's called The Loop and uses golf carts to take riders up and down State Street Thursday through Sunday. At their next meeting, the council will vote on whether to extend the city's contract to continue operating the service through June of 2027. The service kicked off in 2025 with more than 16,000 riders in the first 6 months. KCBX News continues in about a half hour. For Public Radio KCBX, I'm Hank Hadley. It's 535.

0: 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This endowment was established by the Chalmers Gladio Family Fund, helping to sustain KCBX as a source of reliable news, cultural programming, and the music you love, today and into the future.
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2: Live from NPR News in Washington, I'm Ryland Barton. The Supreme Court rejected President Trump's attack on state laws that deal with mail-in ballots today. The decision leaves in place laws in more than half the states in Washington, D.C. that permit mailed ballots to be counted after an election, as long as they're posted by Election Day. NPR's Ashley Lopez has more on the decision.
3: In a 5-4 ruling where two conservative justices, Amy Coney Barrett and John Roberts, sided with the liberal wing of the court, they said that Mississippi's law isn't violating federal statute. Justice Barrett authored this opinion. She wrote that states have the right to maintain some latitude in how they run their elections, which includes how they run their mail-in ballot programs. And while this might be out of step with President Trump and some GOP officials, this is actually historically a pretty conservative principle. The majority also said in clear language that voting is happening when voters fill out a ballot, not when ballots are making their way through the mail.
2: NPR's Ashley Lopez reporting. Michigan's Democratic Governor Gretchen Whitmer has threatened to pull her National Guard troops from Washington, D.C. if they're used for President Trump's ongoing anti-crime crackdown in the city. Michigan's one of several Democratic-led states to send troops to D.C. in recent weeks ahead of America 250 celebrations, as NPR's Kat Lonsdorf reports.
4: In a strongly worded letter to the head of Michigan's National Guard, Governor Whitmer reiterates that the 161 troops from her state in D.C. are only to be used for operations surrounding the America 250 celebrations, not President Trump's task force. The letter comes after a video, which NPR has authenticated, began circulating on social media, showing National Guard troops identifying themselves as from Michigan, patrolling the Georgetown waterfront, far from the America 250 celebrations. Until recently, only Republican-led states had sent National Guard members to D.C., where thousands of armed and uniformed troops have been patrolling the streets for months as part of Trump's efforts to fight crime. Kat Lonsdorf, NPR News, Washington.
2: The Colorado Supreme Court has delivered a blow to Democratic redistricting efforts to draw more blue seats in the state. From Colorado Public Radio, Benta Berkland has more.
5: The state's highest court says the Democratic proposed initiatives did not pass muster on a technicality requiring single subjects for initiatives. Backers hope to ask voters this fall to temporarily pause the state's independent redistricting commission to draw 7 blue seats, leaving only 1 red district in 2028. Colorado's current congressional delegation is evenly split, 4-4. Democrats in Colorado say the decision is deeply disappointing and gives the party one less tool to combat Trump and Republicans' mid-cycle redistricting. For NPR News, I'm Benta Berkland in Denver.
2: A heat wave is gripping the Midwest and is shifting eastward. The National Weather Service says the hot and humid weather is expected to last through most of the week. This is NPR News from Washington.
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1: 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About 30 high school students from across California are spending this week at Camp Cinder in San Luis Obispo. That's a 4-day firefighting camp where young women can get firsthand experience in fire and emergency response. Jaheda Zaragoza with CAL FIRE says the camp was founded by six female firefighters and is designed to introduce young women to firefighting careers.
7: I really want to emphasize the interactive environment for these young women to learn their strengths, learn the different dynamics of what creates a fire environment. Most importantly, also give them confidence in their ability to become a firefighter if they wanted to pursue that.
1: Campers train in wildland and structural firefighting, water rescue, CPR, and learn how to remove a patient trapped inside a vehicle. They also learn resume building and interview skills to help prepare for careers in emergency services. Zaragoza says interest continues to grow, with 30 applicants selected from a pool of more than 300 submitted applications. CAL FIRE San Luis Obispo has several controlled burns scheduled for this week. Weather permitting, the first burn will be tomorrow north of Highway 101 on Gallardi Road, where 72 acres will be burnt. Next will be MC Ranch east of Santa Margarita on Wednesday, followed by Seven Oaks Ranch on Friday. Smoke may be visible on Highway 101 and in the surrounding areas. The aim of prescribed burns is to mitigate wildfire risk and improve the health of local ecosystems. 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
1: The Supreme Court issues its final rulings of the term on Tuesday. One outstanding case is President Trump's bid to restrict the Constitution's guarantee of birthright citizenship. We have analysis of that decision and its implications tomorrow on Morning Edition from NPR News.
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I'm John Walsh, your host this Monday evening for almost 90 more minutes of music. Pacific Standard Time visits 20th century America, especially the first half, focusing on songs that have become standards in various genres, most evidently jazz. Our show features the vocalists of that era as well as the many contemporary artists who cover these great songs. As always, I hope you enjoy tonight's selections. So let's get started. Ella Fitzgerald opened the show with Count Basie, 1930s On the Sunny Side of the Street. And then now we're going to hear from Frank Sinatra, 1946's The Things We Did Last Summer.

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John Walsh here with Pacific Standard Time till 8 o'clock. In the last set, Frank Sinatra, The Things We Did Last Summer, that's from 1946. Martha Tilton and Harry Babbitt followed 1941's Let's Get Away From It All. Then Ella Fitzgerald again, In the Evening When the Sun Goes Down, from 1935. And finally Tony Bennett and Bill Evans on piano, 1944's We'll Catch Up Some Other Time, written by Leonard Bernstein. Next up is Irene Krall, 1944's Lucky to Be Me, again written by Leonard Bernstein.

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In this just now, Irene Kroll, Lucky to Be Me, Black Market Trust, Perhaps, Perhaps, Perhaps. That's Quesas, Quesas, Quesas. That's from 1947. Jasmine Horn was next, 1941's I Remember You. And finally, Nat King Cole, There Will Never Be Another You. 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Next up, let's see, that is I'm Through With Love. And this is an artist who is probably better known in R&B. The song is from 1931, called I'm Through With Love, and this is Arthur Prysock.

I'll keep my feelings there. I have stocked my heart with icy frigid air.

devotion to you. Goodbye to spring and all it's meant to me. It could never bring the things that used to be.

90.1 KCBX, and you're listening to Pacific Standard Time till 8 o'clock. I'm John Walsh, your host here tonight, and next week your host will be Steve Van Middlesworth, a.k.a. Steve V. We've just heard from Arthur Prysock, 1931's I'm Through With Love, and that song was probably most famously sung in the film Some Like It Hot by Marilyn Monroe. Next was Rebecca Dumaine, 1950's I've Never Been in Love Before. Then Tony Bennett, 1938's Falling in Love with Love. And finally Vanessa Trouble, 1948's On a Slow Boat to China. 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Next, we're going to hear from Frank Sinatra again, 1937's If It's the Last Thing I Do.

what to do. Can't help feeling it's a dream. He's just too good to be true. I'm not much to look at,

0: 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You're listening to KCBX at 90.1 FM in San Luis Obispo. I'm John Walsh, your host this evening, and you're listening to Pacific Standard Time. The last set, we had Frank Sinatra at the top, If It's the Last Thing I Do. Billie Holiday followed, He's Funny That Way. That's from 1929. Jamie Cullum, then, next 1929's Can't We Be Friends? And finally, Benny Goodman with Helen Forrest, 1933's Smoke Gets in Your Eyes.
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90.1 KCBX, San Luis Obispo, and this is Pacific Standard Time, the show where we play American standards. And we're here every week, Monday from 6:30 to 8 o'clock. Just now, Cheryl Benton at the top, My Heart Belongs to Daddy, 1938. Willie Nelson, South of the Border, 1939 song. Aretha Franklin then, 1960s, This Bitter Earth, written by Clyde Otis. It was number one on the R&B charts and also 24 on the pop charts. Vic Damone, finally, the last in that set, 1953's Ebb Tide. And next we'll hear from Diane Reeves, 1952's Pretend.

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It's nearing 8 o'clock, and we've just now heard from Diane Reeves' Pretend from 1952. Sammy Davis Jr., You Are My Lucky Star from 1935. And then finally, Kalia Ramu, 1929's Am I Blue? Thank you for listening. I'll be here for Pacific Standard Time again in 2 weeks, and Steve V will be your host next week. Following tonight and every Monday is Rick Matthews' Freedom Jazz Dance at 8, and at 10, Trotamundos with David Figueroa. So stay tuned for more jazz and related music. Saying good evening and good night, I've got another song for you, Buddy Greco, The Party's Over. It's from 1956. Good night.

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Rick Matthews here with you. And for the next 2 hours, we've got jazz and related music for your Monday. We got started tonight with the music of Jackie Byard, a great pianist, kind of under the wire, played with a lot of great people. And in this case, his trio consisted of himself on piano. He also played some alto saxophone at places on this album. But we heard piano along with Ron Carter on bass, Roy Haynes on drums, 1961 recording for Jackie Byard, doing John Coltrane's Giant Steps. And next up, some brand new music from the great Gary Bartz. And a new album that he collaborated with Your Brother's Keeper. The album's called Where Rivers Meet. And this is called Locris. Next up, we'll have Jimmy Smith. Also in this set, The Crusaders, Billy Valentine. Welcome to Freedom Jazz Dance.

Public Radio, KCBX, and Freedom Jazz Dance getting underway this evening with the music there of Billy Valentine doing a Gil Scott-Heron song called Lady Day and John Coltrane. And haven't we all been there, where it's just what you need to get through that day? And I can recall some days where the only thing that was going to work is for me to lie in the middle of the living room right on the floor and play Love Supreme all the way through. Because days get dark sometimes and you just need the help. That's what music can do. Ahead of that, the Crusaders with Put It Where You Want It. And that comes from Crusaders 1, early 70s release, where they had just dropped the Jazz Crusaders, part of their name of the band, and kind of coming out from the shadow of Art Blakey and the Jazz Messengers. We had the Jazz Crusaders for so many years, and that was great music that they put out. And when they converted to a more R&B sound, it worked really well. Crusaders 1 with Put It Where You Want It, featuring Larry Carlton on guitar there. Jimmy Smith ahead of that with a Minor Chant from Back at the Chicken Shack. And then we had brand new music from Gary Bartz and Your Brother's Keeper, brand new album called Where Rivers Meet. We heard a piece called Locris. Started the set tonight with Giant Steps from Jackie Byard. And under my voice, getting us started here in this next little segment is Herbie Hancock. And he was, well, kind of reviewing some songs that were currently in the air. And did some arrangements of things that he put on an album called The New Standard. And here's one, New York Minute. We'll also be hearing from Pat Metheny, brand new music from his Side Eye project. And also Kamasi Washington. Coming your way, this is Freedom Jazz Dance. Rick Matthews here with you on a Monday evening.

Kamasi Washington. And Ooh Child, you may remember that from the Five Stair Steps, but Kamasi did a number on that one here a couple of years ago with his album The Choice, featuring Dwight Tribble on vocals, among others. We also heard from Pat Metheny from Side Eye 3. S-E-O was the name of that track. And Herbie Hancock started that set with New York Minute, Don Henley song, from Herbie's album of the mid-90s, The New Standard. And next up, here on Freedom Jazz Dance, Rick Matthews here with you, by the way, on a Monday evening in your public radio station, KCBX. Rahsaan Roland Kirk, from The Case of the Three-Sided Dream in Audio Color, here is The Entertainer, done in the style of the blues.

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Summer Music and Arts Festival, pardon me. Tickets are at calpolyarts.org. Freedom Jazz Dance just coming up on the halfway point of tonight's show. I'm Rick Matthews. Hope you're enjoying the music so far. That last bit from 1975, it was McCoy Tyner playing piano and harpsichord. The track is called Celestial Chant, and joining McCoy Tyner, Ron Carter on bass, Elvin Jones on drums. It does not get better than that. The album is called Trident, a trio date, and features a couple of different harpsichord and celeste features from McCoy Tyner on that. Just ahead of that, the great Rahsaan Roland Kirk from The Case of the Three-Sided Dream in Audio Color. We heard The Entertainer. Under my voice, kind of getting us into a second half mode. This is a group called The Breaks, led by Robert Walter, keyboardist Eddie Roberts on guitar, and featuring on drums Stanton Moore. It's a piece called Goldilocks. The album is just self-titled. It's called The Breaks. We'll also be hearing in this set, coming up in just a few moments, The Mesthetics and James Brendan Lewis, who played in North County the other night. From the album Deface the Currency, we'll be listening to a track called 30 Years of Knowing. And Modesky Martin and Wood coming up, Stephen Bernstein and the MTO. I'm sorry, that's Stephen Bernstein. And the MTO, that's the Millennial Territory Orchestra. A lot of great music coming our way. Hope you stay with us for it. It's Freedom Jazz Dance, Public Radio KCBX.

Public Radio, KCBX, and Freedom Jazz Dance on a Monday evening. I'm Rick Matthews. Hope you're enjoying the music. We were listening just now to Stephen Bernstein and the Millennial Territory Orchestra from Volume 1 of their collection of albums. They also did a cover of Sly Stone music that is definitely worth checking out. But this one just called Volume 1. And they did John Lennon's Cry Baby Cry. Prior to that, it was Medeski, Martin, and Wood. Mommy Gatto from End of the World Party, just in case. And the Mesthetics with James Brandon Lewis and 30 Years of Knowing. Want to mention one more time about the new KCBX app. And, you know, if you missed, say, Jazz Liner Notes or Global Spin in its broadcast time, well, the KCBX app is just what you need, because you can listen to your favorite shows on demand, in the car, on the go, wherever you want. 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So this next set is going to feature music from Leon Bridges to get things started, where you got a kind of an extended remix of his great song called Bad Bad News. And then we'll also go back to Stephen Bernstein from another album, not the Millennial Territory Orchestra, but this one just called Diaspora Soul, where he does his take on Go Down Moses, actually. Also, Aretha Franklin coming up here in a little while. A lot of great music left to go. This is Freedom Jazz Dance, Public Radio KCBX. Under my voice, Delvon Lamar, Organ Trio. Call your mom.

Freedom Jazz Dance, hitting the final segment of tonight's show. Rick Matthews here with you. I hope you've been enjoying the music. Listening just now to Karen Allison, her album In Blue. We heard an old Abby Lincoln song written by Oscar Brown and others, but originally performed on record by Abby Lincoln. Long As You're Living. In Blue, the Karen Allison album. Just ahead of that, Willie Bobo from his album Dig My Feeling. We heard Broasted or Fried. Aretha Franklin with Baby I Love You, coming from Aretha Arrives, and that was definitely her arriving at the very pinnacle of soul music in the late 60s. Stephen Bernstein and Diaspora Soul and Let My People Go in there. We also heard Bad Bad News from Leon Bridges. And Under My Voice, some brand new music from Joe Lovano. He has a quartet with Julian Lage on guitar. Asante Santi DiBriano playing bass and Will Calhoun on drums. Joe Lovano, the great tenor saxophonist. They call the Paramount Quartet. And this is called Lady Day.

coming up on the end of this Freedom Jazz Dance. I hope you've been enjoying it tonight and that you'll visit us next Monday evening at 8 p.m. We'll be back here and do it one more time. I'm Rick Matthews, and I want to encourage you to stay tuned because Trotamundos is coming your way in just a few moments with great Latin music until midnight with your host, David Figueroa. That last piece, Comes Love, Billie Holiday, coming from a mid-50s album called Body and Soul. And we heard from Joe Lovano doing his composition, a tribute to Billie Holiday. He called it Lady Day. Karin Allison in there with Long As You're Living. That about catches us up. Thanks again for being with us here tonight. And thanks for supporting your public radio station, KCBX. So long.

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Time is a few minutes past 10 p.m., actually just past 10 p.m. Late on this Monday night, welcome to Trotamundos. I'm your host, David Figueroa, and Trotamundos is the KCBX music show that is all about the best and eclectic Latin music from wherever in the world we can find it. We cover the entirety of the Americas, parts of Europe, and sometimes places far beyond. At midnight, we turn it over to Jazz Overnight, jazz music keeping you company through the wee hours of the morning. And many, many thanks to Rick Matthews for serving us another great version of Freedom Jazz Dance. We've got a big mix of new and older music tonight on our show, getting kicked off with something from the past, the great Mexican band Carlos Campos y Orquesta, and their track Cumbia en Sax. And in our first set, we're also going to hear from Alex Cuba, collaborating with Lila Downs, the Bongo Hop, and Puerto Rican legends Ismael Rivera and Rafael Cortijo. Keep it tuned to listener-supported public radio for the Central Coast, KCBX.

Had to let that intro go before bringing it down so we could back announce our first set on tonight's Trotamundos. We just finished up going back into the mid-70s with Ismael Rivera and Rafael Cortijo, two real icons in Puerto Rican music, popular music coming out of that decade. Off the album La Quiniela del Día, we heard the track Fuerza y Cara. We also heard from a Colombian project called The Bongo Hop, and featuring the vocals of Nidia Gongora, we heard the track Esta Vida. We also took a listen to Alex Cuba in a song featuring Lila Downs. Off an album titled Mendo, we heard the track Mundo Nuevo. And our show got kicked off this Monday night by Carlos Campos y Orquesta. Carlos Campos led a big band in Mexico City quite some years ago. And tonight we heard their song Cumbia en Sax. Staying a little bit in the past, we're going to bring up right now, or in just a few seconds, La Playa Sextet. And then we're going to get to some big band sounds from France and the group Bigre on your public radio, KCBX.

bring down for just a bit the Argentine pianist Pablo Estigarribia and his track Independiente Club, and back announce a little music we just heard in our second set of tonight's program. We just finished off their version of Garota de Ipanema. That's the Zimba Trio, a really famous jazz trio from Brazil, featuring pianist Hamilton Godoy, the drummer Rubinho Barsotti, and bassist Luis Chavez. That was off their self-titled album from 1965. Ahead of that, we listened to the track Los Libros de la Buena Memoria. It's a song written by Luis Alberto Spinetta, a great songwriter from mainly the 1970s in Argentina. His music so treasured that last year, I believe, a great album of his songs came out, interpreted by well-known Argentine tango musicians, the album titled Spinetango. We also heard modern jazz sounds from the French group Bigre, and was featuring the vocals of Cynthia Abraham. It's off an album titled Churu Mixtape, and we heard the track La Dos. Our set was started off by La Playa Sextet, a great band, mainly out of New York City. A really funky sound on their Latin music of the day, and we heard their track Si Tierra Mia. In our last set of the hour, we're going to check out the Ipanemas, a group out of Brazil. Some very recent music from Brazilian artist Seu, and some classic Cuban vibes from Son 14. I'm your host David, and you're listening to Eclectic Latin Music Trotamundos on listener-supported KCBX.

bring down the Bonita House Band and their track Dulce de Leche, as we're nearing our halfway point on tonight's Trotamundos. In this last set of our first hour, we just finished listening to, well, actually just a few minutes ago, finished listening to the Cuban group Son 14, featuring Adalberto Álvarez. We listened to the track Tal vez vuelvas a llamarme. We also heard in the set very recent music from Seu, the Brazilian artist. She likes to mix it up from project to project, and this newest piece of work titled Novela is very interesting and quite raw insofar as it, you can hear that the songs were done in single takes without a lot of extra digital features. We listened to the track Gerando na Alta. We also heard from the Brazilian group the Ipanemas and their track Afro Imortais. And we came out of our last break listening to the Argentine tango piano artist Pablo Estigarribia. This is KCBX HD1 San Luis Obispo, KNBX HD1 San Ardo, streaming anywhere at kcbx.org. We're right around 11 p.m. late on this Monday night, and hope you can stick with us until midnight when we hand over the baton to Overnight Jazz to keep you company until 3 a.m. with carefully selected jazz music. At that point, NPR will start their news broadcasting. We'll bring back up Bonita House Band, and they will be followed by the sweet voice of Tito Rodriguez. Keep it tuned to your public radio.

Nearly the entire Veloso family, spanning from Caetano Veloso to Zeca Veloso, treated us to some really sweet tunes in a song titled Todo Omem. That's off a live album, Ofertorio. Caetano Veloso, of course, the very famous popular Brazilian musician who's been at it for, I think, 5 decades at least. We also heard from Cuban Orquesta Failde, very traditional sounds on a track titled Almendra. We also took a listen to the group Suarez and their track Veracruz, and Tito Rodriguez got our second hour kicked off with his very dramatic track Inolvidable. I'm your host David, and this is Eclectic Latin Music Until Midnight, Trotamundos. We've still got, 40 minutes or so to go before we hand it over to Jazz Overnight. And coming right up is a great version of the classic Brazilian tune Vivo Sonhando, interpreted by Karin Alison. And in the set, we're also going to hear from Jerry Gonzalez and more from Ismael Rivera and Cortijo. Keep it tuned to Central Coast Public Radio, KCBX.

we're getting into our last break tonight, our last full break anyway. We'll, of course, be coming at you just ahead of the top of the hour before we sign off. But we just finished listening to a Brazilian group, Sexteto Sucupira. Really, really nice sounding band. We heard their track, Alô Carora. Ahead of that, we heard more from the collaboration of Ismael Rivera and Cortijo, two of the biggest names in Puerto Rican music. We listened to their track, Coge Pa La Cola. We also listened to American artist Jerry Gonzalez. He emigrated to Spain late in life and put together some really great projects there. One of them, a project by the title of Jerry Gonzalez y El Comando de la Clave, that's from 2011, was what we took a listen to tonight, and the track Equipaz. We got the set kicked off from the artist Karin Allison and her nice version of the Brazilian classic Vivo Soñando. Bring up right now Cuban musician Eliel Lasso, chilling nicely with some talented collaborators. And we're going to get to another Cuban artist, Dané Suárez, and finish up with a couple of Brazilian artists, Caetano Veloso and Antonio Carlos Jobim. All that before we turn you over to Overnight Jazz on listener-supported public radio for the Central Coast, KCBX.

the Spanish group Bachili Funk Sound System getting our show finished off for tonight. Their track titled M Fas Fair. Ahead of that, we listened to Antonio Carlos Jobim, one of his truly classic songs, Ligia. That's off the album Urubu. We also heard in the set from Caetano Veloso, going way back to listen to his song, Rapteme Camelao. And we listened to Cuban artist Dané Suárez off her excellent album Vive. From 2021, we heard the track Santo. If you like what you're hearing on Trotamundos and you want to hear more Latin music on KCBX, I recommend you check out Ritmo y Sabor every Friday night between 10 p.m. and midnight. 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

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Let me tell you about a guy I know. 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

0: 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Alaska Public Media's Liz Ruskin reports.
1: The challenger, Dan Sullivan, from the tiny town of Petersburg in southeast Alaska, says he's a genuine candidate, running because he's dissatisfied with his two-term senator.
2: For the last 12 years, having my representative share my name and continually do a job that, in my opinion, is not what helps people of Alaska, it just sort of hit harder maybe than it hits other people. You just take it a little more personally.
1: Senator Sullivan and his allies say the challenger is a sham who is trying to confuse voters and throw the race for the Democratic candidate, Mary Peltola. Peltola and her party say they had nothing to do with the second Sullivan candidacy. In Alaska's August primary, all candidates appear on the same ballot and the top four of any party advance to the general election. The court left it up to the Division of Elections to decide how the challenger's name will appear on the ballot. The two Sullivans have different middle initials, but the division says that wouldn't be enough to avoid voter confusion. Senator Sullivan campaign spokesman Nate Adams says the court's decision lets an election manipulator on the ballot.
3: That said, we are encouraged by the fact that the director of the Division of Elections will be able to use her expertise to best differentiate between the Petersburg fraud and the incumbent, Senator Dan Sullivan, ultimately to the benefit of all Alaska voters.
1: One option election officials have proposed is to strip the challenger of his Republican label. His attorney says that wouldn't be legal. For NPR News, I'm Liz Ruskin.
0: This is
4: The 90-Second Naturalist.
5: Hi there, I'm Thane Maynard. Scientists from the U.S. Geological Survey and the University of California, Santa Cruz report that coral reefs in U.S. waters, from Florida and the Caribbean to Hawaii and the Mariana Islands, provide more than $1.8 billion annually in flood protection benefits. Published by USGS, the study draws on 61 years of hourly wave data for more than 2,000 miles of populated, reef-fringed coast. The team also used flood risk maps showing how much flooding would occur with or without reefs. The goal was to provide sound science to identify where, when, and how U.S. coral reefs provide the most significant coastal flood reductions. Reefs, the researchers explain, break waves, draining their energy offshore before they flood the coast. This is an enormously valuable function. In 2017 alone, tropical storms caused more than $265 billion in damages in this country. So while for many of us, the sheer beauty and diversity of coral reefs are reason enough to conserve them, it is also persuasive to demonstrate the human economic value of protecting nature.
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0: Republican label. His attorney says that wouldn't be legal. For NPR News, I'm Liz Ruskin.
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2: 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For the Central Coast, I'm Carol Tangeman at 6:19. Coming up, we will have the latest on the earthquake recovery in Venezuela. 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Central Coast weather, man, we've been seeing some low clouds, fog, and some light drizzle again this morning. And we are expecting highs in our inland valleys to reach about 88 degrees in King City and about 75 in Atascadero. Buellton, around 75. In our coastal valleys, San Luis Obispo, 70. Santa Maria, 68. Los Osos, 64. And downtown Santa Barbara, 68 degrees today. And then similar weather through tomorrow.
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1: This is Morning Edition from NPR News. I'm Michelle Martin.
5: And I'm Steve Inskeep. Our next guest questions how many jobs are really lost to artificial intelligence. It is true that many people have been laid off. It is also true that many companies say they're cutting jobs because of AI. Sayesh Kapoor asserts that what they say is not always the whole truth. Kapoor is a computer scientist who has worked in tech and currently studies at Princeton University. The title of his blog gives his point of view. That title is AI as Normal Technology. Kapoor and his co-author looked more closely at corporate layoffs in software engineering.
6: I think a lot of companies, when they lay off workers, have reached out to this convenient excuse that generative AI and advances in AI systems have been the leading cause for these layoffs. But when we looked at the data, we found that in most cases, companies that have resorted to these excuses have also had other pressures. For example, many companies overhired right after the COVID-19 pandemic. Many companies have had a lot of pressure from shareholders in order to increase their revenues or decrease their spending. And I think at the same time, generative AI comes along as a convenient excuse for these CEOs. And so what we found is that in a lot of cases, companies that have made bold claims, these claims were actually also coincidentally sort of timed with the shares not doing well, or there being a lot of pressure from investors in reducing costs.
5: So these are not layoffs that are early signs of changing the world. These are just the same kind of layoffs that companies have always made.
6: We believe so. That's right.
5: And how many examples of this did you check out?
6: I mean, I think we've seen over half a dozen such examples. We've seen analyses from economic analysis firms saying that when companies are preparing for AI-driven layoffs, in most cases, in 9 out of 10 cases, they don't even have an AI application that's ready to fill in those jobs.
5: Wow.

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Ask for Help from their Peace or Love album. Also, Bill Withers, the Studio Rio remix of Bill Withers' Lovely Day. This is coming from a really cool collection. Studio Rio doing remixes, Brazilian remixes, of a lot of very famous songs. We also heard Latin Brothers in the set and Herbie Hancock starting it off from his album Taken Off. That was Watermelon Man. My name is Neil Losey, and I'm here to play some music for you today on The Morning Cup. A wide variety of music, music from different time periods, music that you know and love already, some things maybe you missed the first time around, a lot of new music, different styles, different time periods, all of it in one place on The Morning Cup. 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

It's First Aid Kit on the Morning Cup from their album Stay Gold. My Silver Lining is the name of the song. Also, Running Up That Hill from Kate Bush, classic. Rin and Coiled, Rin's album Shapes. And it was Geese to start off the set. You can check out the playlist. It's online at kcbx.org. I try to keep it up to date as the show's going along. It's currently up to date. You may have noticed that there have been some little hiccups with the playlist lately. You know, we're getting a new playlist system going here. And so there are a few things that we're still working through. If you're noticing things that are different about the playlist or things that aren't working about the playlist, you can always let us know. And some people have been doing that. And so we can help get it tweaked so it works the way that you need it. It's getting there. It might take a little bit, but it's getting there. But you can take a look at it today, and hopefully all the information that I have put up there for you to take a look at is there, and I'll keep doing it throughout the day. Also, speaking of new things going on at the station, maybe you've heard us talk about this, the app. There is a new KCBX app, and it's something that we just debuted last week, the end of last week. And if you haven't checked it out yet, I hope you will. 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It's a good, easy way to keep listening to KCBX. And right now, while you're keeping listening to KCBX, I'm going to play the featured album of the week for you. Alila Diane has a new album out called Who's Keeping Time. We're going to listen to the song In My Own Time from this release from this California-based songwriter. It's your Morning Cup.

0: The Alex Skolnick Trio from the album Veritas. That was a version of Fade to Black. We also heard Radiohead with Let Down, Alan Sparhawk and Trampled by Turtles together, the song's Not Broken, and Leela Diane. Our featured album over the week, Who's Keeping Time? That was In My Own Time, and I'll have some more of that one for you a little later on in the show. You're tuned to KCBX HD1 San Luis Obispo, KNBX HD1 San Ardo, on the web at kcbx.org. NPR News headlines coming up next, then I've got more music for you all the way up until noon on The Morning Cup.
1: Live from NPR News, I'm Lakshmi Singh. By a ruling of 6-3, the U.S. Supreme Court has upheld birthright citizenship. The decision breaks with President Trump, who signed an executive order barring citizenship for babies born in the U.S. to parents that either enter the country illegally or are in the United States on temporary visas. Here's NPR's Elena Moore.
2: Trump signed that executive order on his first day back in office last year and has argued that the Constitution does not ensure birthright citizenship. But that executive order quickly faced legal challenges, and it was never implemented, with lower courts instead saying the move was unconstitutional. Now the Supreme Court is backing that up, saying, quote, children born in the United States to parents unlawfully or temporarily present are subject to the jurisdiction of the United States and are citizens at birth under the 14th Amendment's Citizenship Clause, end quote. Elena Moore, NPR News.
1: On social media, President Trump suggests the ban could still be restored through a bill. Separately, he says the GOP scored a big win when the court struck down limits on how much political parties may raise and spend on candidates. NPR's Mara Liasson has more on that.
3: Republicans have a lot more money. This makes it easier for them to spend it. They don't have to use the old rules of no coordinating with candidates. They also are going to get lower rates to buy political ads on television. It's very much in concert with other things that this court has done around campaign finance. They believe that money is speech, and so that wasn't much of a surprise.
1: NPR's Mara Liasson. Republican New Jersey Congressman Thomas Kane Jr. is back at work after a more than three-month absence that was unexplained until this morning. Here he is in a speech on the U.S. House floor.
4: When people hear the word depression, many people think simply feel it means feeling sad. But depression is so much more than that. It is physical. It is emotional. And until you experience it yourself, it is difficult to fully understand how powerful this illness can be.
1: The UK's caretaker Prime Minister Keir Starmer says military spending is being increased by the equivalent of nearly $20 billion. More on that from NPR's Lauren Freyer.
5: The UK is around the middle of the pack when it comes to defense spending by NATO members. But as Russia gets more aggressive and the US less reliable, this boost would bring British expenditure up to NATO's target of 3.5% of GDP by 2035. Prime Minister Starmer says the UK military for too long
6: has been underfunded and unsuited the threats that we face.
5: His plan includes nearly $7 billion for drones. The Royal Navy would become a hybrid force using AI-guided uncrewed warships and submarines. Starmer says some road and energy projects would be scrapped to pay for this.
1: That's NPR's Lauren Freyer reporting. This is NPR News. The Alaska Supreme Court has ordered the State Division of Elections to restore a retired school teacher named Dan Sullivan to the ballot. Sullivan filed to run as a Republican against Alaska's junior U.S. Senator. He is also a Republican and also named Dan Sullivan. Alaska Public Media's Liz Ruskin has more.
7: Senator Sullivan and his allies say the retiree is a fraud, trying to confuse voters and throw the race for the Democratic candidate Mary Peltola. Peltola and her party say they had nothing to do with the second Sullivan candidacy. And the retired teacher insists he's a genuine candidate, running because he's unsatisfied with the incumbent who shares his name. The state Supreme Court left it up to the Division of Elections to decide how the challenger's name will appear on the ballot. The two Sullivans have different middle initials, but the division says that wouldn't differentiate them enough. For NPR News, I'm Liz Ruskin.
1: Virginia is officially setting up a retail market for marijuana, 5 years after becoming the first state in the South to make the drug's possession legal. As many as 350 shops will be allowed to start selling cannabis for recreational use under a new state budget. Cannabis will start being sold at shops across Virginia in a year. The Labor Department's reporting 7.6 million job openings in the month of May, higher than the 7 million widely expected. It's NPR News.
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10: 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Butler says the conflict had a transformative effect on him because at the same time the culture wars hurtled toward their climax, art saved his life. 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
0: 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Heading out on the water this July 4th weekend, keep invasive quagga and zebra mussels out of Lopez and Santa Margarita lakes by always arriving clean, drained, and dry. Protect our waters so we can keep them open for everyone. And we'll see you at the ramp. You know, I wanted to check in with the community calendar. There's always lots going on. And this weekend, of course, is just packed with stuff. The week leading up to it, too, really, there's lots and lots going on. I wanted to make sure that you know about a couple of things. First, the Morro Bay Art Association presents Art in the Park on July 3rd, 4th, and 5th at Morro Bay Park. More than 100 artists will exhibit and sell their work at one of the longest-running outdoor art festivals on the West Coast. The event is free, and for more information, you can visit the website artcentermorrobay.org or just go to the calendar tab on our website, kcbx.org. I usually don't tell you about more than one thing with the community calendar, but I do want to make sure that you know the Atascadero Community Band has their summer concert series every Tuesday evening. And since today is Tuesday, I wanted to make sure you know about this. It begins at 7 o'clock, and this is going to be happening every Tuesday through August 18th. 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And each week, a different guest conductor from the Central Coast leads the band through all genres of music. 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Let's get into some music from Jay Maskus here from his 2018 release. I changed my mind at the last minute. I'm going to go with his album Tied to a Star and Better Plane, the name of the song. It's your morning cup.

That's the Swampers, and that is the group that was the studio band in the Muscle Shoals studios, the ones that recorded tons of soul and R&B and lots of great rock and pop albums. When people needed that sound, they would bring their musician, their lead musician, their singer, to the Muscle Shoals studios, and this band would be the music behind all of that. Well, they did a few recordings on their own, kind of reaching for Booker T and the MGs kind of thing on some of the tracks. But this is the song just simply called Muscle Shoals from this collection called Muscle Shoals Has Got the Swampers. And a little bit spacey on that one, which reminds me of a few of the Booker T the MGs songs from later on in their career as a band. We also heard in that set Gabriel Alegría and the Afro-Peruvian Sextet with Paname. It was Ba Ngolo from Neba Solo and Benego De Keti, and this is from a really cool collection of music that's a double disc, and it features all of this great percussion. One of these days, I might make this a featured album of the week just because the groove is so good on this one and the sound is beautiful. We heard Jay Maskus to start off that set. 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That's M-O-E-R-M-A-N. You know, there's something new from KCBX. 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This is a woman, she's from Nevada City and has been California-based most of her career. She's been around for a little over 20 years, put out 8 or 9 albums now. This is her latest. It's only been out for a month or so, called Who's Keeping Time? And the song could be Alila Diane, our featured album of the week on The Morning Cup.

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2: 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Well, that last set of music finished with a nice cover of a great song, nicely done by Valerie June, covering the Mazzy Star song Fade Into You. Also, Wes Montgomery and his classic Bumpin', Massive Attack with Dissolved Girl, and our featured album of the week, Alila Diane and the song Could Be. Really good songwriter, got a nice voice, good playing on this one. Been around for a while, but this new album, when it came across my desk, just struck me. And I already kind of knew that I wanted to share it with you as a featured album of the week. I'll have some more of that one for you a little later on in this show and then throughout the week on The Morning Cup. Let's get into music from Nick Curran. If you've been listening to The Morning Cup for a while, or if you listened to when I used to do the evening blues a lot, you maybe remember that I really like this guy, Nick Curran. Sadly, he's not with us anymore. He died young. He was about 30 when he died. But he had made some really cool albums before that on a tiny label called Texas Jamboree Records. He's a blues player and also did kind of jumpin' 50s rock and roll. The thing that I thought was cool about Nick Curran, great guitar player and a really cool voice, like a big, strong voice. But the thing that I liked was his recordings sounded like they could have been right out of the 1950s. The equipment that he used, the way that he played, the way they recorded, and he had just a great feel for a certain period of music. And it comes through in his albums. He made 4 or 5 albums before he was gone. I remember him doing some shows on the Central Coast. Did a great one in Santa Barbara. I thought we'd listen to something from Nick and remember him a little bit this morning. From his album Fixin' Your Head, we're going to listen to the song I Want to Love You. It's KCBX. It's The Morning Cup.

It's Billy Strings here on The Morning Cup on KCBX, and that's Billy Strings with Heartbeat of America from the album Renewal. And we also heard The Mermen and the song Whales. Krill Slippin', the name of the album, and it was Nick Curran to start off that set. 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Tickets are on sale now at festivalmosaic.org. It's The Morning Cup on KCBX. My name is Neil Losey, bringing you the music today. And I want to remind you, we've got this great new app. If you haven't checked it out yet, it is pretty cool. 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And the people that I've been hearing back from so far that have been using it have been having a lot of fun with it. They've been able to take KCBX in places that they hadn't really been able to get it before by using the app, and it's right there. 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And so you're able to catch more of your favorite shows at KCBX, the ones that fall at times that maybe don't work for you all the time. So I hope you'll check it out. You can find it on iPhone and Android. 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I'm going to listen to some jazz from Oscar Pettiford. Oscar Pettiford, the bass player, and these are recordings that were done back in the mid-1950s. The track that we're going to hear is called Rides Again. Oscar Pettiford Rides Again, and it's here this morning on listener-supported public radio, KCBX, The Morning Cup.

Well, that's Wayne the Train Hancock this morning on the Morning Cup from his Viper of Melody album. Working It, Working from Wayne Hancock. And Earl King out of New Orleans, Everybody's Carried Away. Clue J and the Blues Blasters, they are from Jamaica, and they have a great American R&B blues sound in what they do, but with that little hint of Jamaica just bubbling through. That was Salt Lane Shuffle, and Oscar Pettiford started the set. Funds for this program are provided in part by Boo Boo Records on Monterey Street in San Luis Obispo, offering selections of R&B, Latin, folk, bluegrass, world music, and more. Coming up, I've got something from Moonshiner Collective, and you know, there's something that you probably need to know about. It's happening this Friday. It's Friday the 3rd of July. It starts at 2 in the afternoon and goes until 8, and it's a big celebration of concerts in the plaza, the 30th anniversary festival. They've put together something really cool and special for this 30th anniversary happening on this kickoff to a holiday weekend. Two stages and five bands. Concerts in the plaza has become just a thing that everybody does, a thing that people look forward to and can't wait for it to begin. I know people that go to every single one throughout the year. It's just their thing to do on summers. And, you know, there's so many of these great concert series that goes on, concerts in parks, plazas, gazebos, etc. during the summer. And Concerts in the Plaza has been doing it for a long time, 30 years. So they're going to be celebrating this Friday with Soul Cool, Max McClory and the Compromisers, Ghost Monster, Wolf Jet, and Moonshiner Collective. And again, starts at 2 in the afternoon and goes all the way. What a good way to spend your afternoon on the 3rd. It's Mission Plaza, downtown San Luis Obispo. Thought we'd listen to something from Moonshiner Collective here this morning on the Morning Cup. Catch them at this big festival celebrating Concerts in the Plaza 30th anniversary this Friday.

Viva Brasil and Ronca de Cuica, the Morning Cup on KCBX. It's listener-supported public radio. We heard Talking Heads in the set from Remain in Light, Born Under Punches. Also, Bobby Bird, the sideman to James Brown for so many years. This is from an album he made after James was gone and he wasn't working with him anymore. On the Move was the name of the album. Came out on Instinct Records in the 90s. Try It Again was the song. And Moonshiner Collective, starting it off, Moonshiner Collective, part of this really cool thing happening on Friday. Concerts in the Plaza 30th Anniversary Festival. Two stages, five bands, starting at 2 in the afternoon on Friday. That sounds like a good place to be. Friday afternoon in San Luis Obispo in the Mission Plaza with music happening? Come on. And a great lineup, Soul Cool, Max McClory and the Compromisers, Moonshiner Collective, Ghost Monster, Wolf Jet, all happening this Friday at Mission Plaza in San Luis Obispo. Right now, another track from our featured album of the week. Her name is Leila Diane. She's got an album out called Who's Keeping Time? And the track is Spring is a Fine Time. It's your Morning Cup. It's KCBX coming up at the top of the hour, Democracy Now! Music coming up this evening, Jukebox Revival at 6:30. Then it's picking up the tempo at 8. Beyond the Fringe at 10 and Jazz Overnight at 1 in the morning. 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

0: It's the TED Radio Hour from NPR. I'm Manoush Zomorodi. Today, we are talking about the relationship between kids, screens, and social media. Sound familiar? Yeah, it's a topic we have covered on the show before, and it's fraught. Most of us have heard how harmful tech can be for kids and their mental health.
1: The anxiety levels are through the roof. The mental health issues are through the roof. Are we just going to sit by and watch that happen? Or are we?
0: In response, many states in the U.S. have passed laws banning cell phones in schools.
2: These devices have no place in a formal education process. Vote yes.
0: Some countries are banning teens from social media altogether.
3: Teenagers in Australia who use Instagram, Facebook, and Threads are about to start seeing their accounts closed down. The tech giants.
0: But maybe these tactics don't address what's really going on. This is child psychologist Candace Odgers.
4: I study children's mental health and spend a lot of time working with them on their mobile devices, trying to understand the influence of all the things in their life, but digital technology in particular, on mental health, sleep, and their well-being.
0: Candace does her research at UC Irvine and at Duke University, and she understands why parents are worried. But she says the message that we've been getting, that technology is causing an epidemic of mental illness in young people, is not based on solid science.
4: I'm not saying there are no harms. What I am saying is that the story that we're repeatedly told as parents and policymakers and people that are invested, that social media is universally harmful, that it is damaging brains, that is leading to an epidemic of mental health problems, that simply isn't supported by the data.
0: Blaming tech as the root cause versus taking a more nuanced approach to teen mental health. It's a debate that has been roiling academic circles for years, and it's hard for parents to know what to think. Well, Candace wants us all to take a deep breath and be open to a larger conversation about what is happening with kids today.
4: When you compare all the factors that contribute to youth mental health, social media often doesn't make the list. It's one of the least influential factors in predicting children's mental health.
0: On the show, the controversy over teens and screens, what can we blame tech for, and when do we need to take a harder look at how we're all letting down young people, especially here in the U.S. Developmental psychologist Candace Odgers explains what teens are really stressed out about, including rising rates of anxiety and depression in the adults in their lives. And we'll also get into how to know if tech is or isn't a problem for your child. A warning, this episode includes mentions of suicide. So let's get back to Candace Odgers. Here she is on the TED stage.
5: Since 2008, we've been working with thousands of 10 to 14-year-olds, getting information every day from their phones on how they're feeling, how they spend their time, who they're with. We look at their school records, we track their sleep data, we look at their step count, and we see what they're doing online. Importantly, we listen to them about what upsets them and what they need to be well. It has been a really incredible and at times wild ride. It's also been an illuminating one because one of the most consistent things we have found is that the stories that you and I are told repeatedly every day about teenagers today, that they are lost, that they are worse off than ever, that somehow smartphones and social media have destroyed them and their brains, it doesn't match the data. And it doesn't match what they tell us. There is a massive gap. And as I've tried to make sense of this gap, I keep coming back to a simple truth that we all know. Scary stories sell. They always have. And the more often you hear something, the more likely you are to believe that it's true. And scary stories are really easy to sell to parents. We are an anxious lot.
0: You have been doing this research, Candace, for two decades. Take us back to when you first got started and how you began doing it.
4: Yeah, so we were bringing, at that point, young people into the lab who we'd recruited from schools and communities. And we were setting them up with mobile devices to get them to report on what they were doing and how they're spending their time. And parents had a ton of questions for us about what, you know, the kinds of things we're still asking today. So what's the age at which my child should be given a phone? Are children losing their communication skills? You know, is this harmful for them to be spending time online? And, you know, at that time, we didn't know the answer. This was a new field. And I expected that there would be some negative effects. And we were really shocked because what we found was that there wasn't this overly negative story in the research at that time. And we started to add questions about what young people were doing online. And, you know, of course, over time, the methods have really evolved. We now do passive sensing and we scrape data and we do screen capture and we have much more sophisticated methods. But at that time, we were just surprised that, you know, there wasn't, you know, kind of a more consistently negative effects that people were finding. And so we started to add these measures of children's digital experiences alongside all the other things that we typically measure, which is, you know, stress at school and family conflict and how much exercise they're getting in a day, for example.
0: Yeah, we have to remember 20 years ago, social media wasn't really big. And so you were really using technology as a tool. You were not studying technology's effect on kids necessarily, or just starting to.
4: Yeah, but what turned out is we had a front row seat to the rise of it, right?
0: Yeah.
4: So it was a really fascinating time. We were sitting there on teenagers' phones and talking to them about digital technology as it rolled out. And so that was a bit of a unique vantage point.
0: So what did you see starting to happen? Take us through the conversation that was going on in the culture versus what you were observing.
4: Yeah, so at that time, we were really in a panic over video games. So they were commissioning panels to try and understand, you know, is it that time online or time with these first shooter games is leading to increases in violence or for these horrible acts we're seeing with gun violence in our schools? And so the focus was really on video games at that time. And then it shifted and then it was screens in general. So what are screens and screen time doing to our children? And there was this Atlantic article by a psychologist named Jean Twenge that asked this question, have smartphones destroyed a generation? And everybody quickly said, yes, right? Yes, they have. And so the target then became screen time in general. And that was set off a whole debate about whether screen time was associated with poor outcomes. And we had all of these data that essentially showed there's no association or this tiny correlation. Mm. And then suddenly it started to narrow down. Well, it's not just screen time, it's social media. And it's, oh, well, it's not just social media, it's social media among girls. And the conversation really narrowed and we became laser focused on young girls and social media as the primary culprit. So we kind of moved our target. And, you know, now our new target is artificial intelligence and conversational agents. And so the new tech will continue to evolve and that will be continue to be the new target of kind of our ire as parents and policymakers.
0: Okay, so here we are all these years later. How do you do your work now?
4: Yeah, and so we're really fortunate. We have a partnership with the North Carolina Department of Public Instruction. So we're able to draw a sample from a roster of every child attending public school in the state. And that means that we can survey adolescents and bring in a group of adolescents that's representative of the larger state population. And North Carolina maps fairly well onto the U.S. population. And so in these studies, what we do is we typically, you know, assess young people and their parents. We are able to look at their school records and, you know, information on test scores and suspensions or absenteeism. We know the poverty levels of their neighborhoods and their families. We know a lot about them. And then when we go in and we'll take a subsample of those young people. So we start out with, you know, in one study, it was 2,100 adolescents, and we followed them across 4 years and then did these deep dives where we install an app on their phone and start to track mental health symptoms every day, sleep through wearable devices. We've done other studies where we passively sense for over 90 days on their phone. So getting information on kind of where they are, what they're doing, how much they're moving, what kind of information they're typing into their keyboard. And this is all with their consent. And we involve youth at every stage. So we have a youth advisory board that screens our protocols and that works with us to make sure that we're asking the right questions and we're not just another bunch of adults who are making assumptions.
5: I want to share with you a few science-based facts about kids today. And I'm going to focus on American teens because that's where a lot of the stories that you and I are hearing come from. So in the past 20 years, we've had some major wins. Rates of teen violence, alcohol use, pregnancy have plummeted to historic lows. You are looking at the most educated generation ever in terms of high school graduation. Young people are inventors, they're activists, they're leaders, they're amazing. But they're also telling us that they're sadder and they're more worried about the world that they're growing up in. So they report increased concerns about safety at school, climate change, racism, their future. In our studies, what we find is the most frequently reported stressors are conflict in their home and pressure to do well at school. And those are also the things that predict their mental health day to day. Now, since 2008, we've seen an uptick in youth suicide risk. But perhaps this shouldn't be surprising because adult suicide has been increasing dramatically in the United States since 1999. We are in the middle of an adult mental health crisis. And caregiver mental health is the most important predictor of teen mental health by far. People ask me all the time, what could have happened during this period other than social media coming online? The answer is that adults were in distress and parents were dying. Social media and smartphones also increased during this period. But here's the weird thing. In our longitudinal studies, social media does not emerge as a major predictor of teen mental health. Many others find the same, concluding, and I'm going to quote, that social media is one of the least influential factors in predicting teen mental health. Now, despite this, adults are quickly converging on banning social media for under 16s as a simple and singular solution to solving the youth mental health crisis. And here is the crazy part. There's not one single study to date that has actually tested whether shutting it off impacts their mental health. And when we do this among adults, we find on average impacts that are close to or indistinguishable from zero. The National Academies of Sciences, one of the most well-respected organizations in the world, convened an expert panel, and they came to this conclusion also.
0: When we come back, more with child psychologist Candace Odgers on kids, their mental health, and why she thinks screens are not the biggest problem for teens. I'm Manoush Zomorodi, and you're listening to the TED Radio Hour from NPR. We'll be right back.
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7: The upcoming 4th of July weekend is expected to set travel records. U.S. airlines are carrying more passengers than ever. It's all testing the limits of the aviation system.
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0: It's the TED Radio Hour from NPR. I'm Manoush Zomorodi. A couple months back, we had NYU social psychologist Jonathan Haidt on the show. He is the author of the book, The Anxious Generation: How the Great Rewiring of Children is Causing an Epidemic of Mental Illness. His book has been on the bestseller list for years now, and many lawmakers and parents cite his research when they push for banning phones in schools and getting teens off social media.
11: all over the world in the 2010s, family life became a fight over screen time. Parents saw their children being pulled away from them, pulled away from each other, pulled away from life, pulled into this weird world where all kinds of weird and horrible things happened to them. They saw kids getting depressed, anxious, suddenly coming down with eating disorders. 2012 is the crucial year where kids are switching over from flip phones to smartphones, iPhones in America.
0: But child psychologist Candace Odgers says we need to look beyond just technology. It's not the only thing that happened over the last 10, 15, 20 years.
4: We've seen an increase in school shootings, right, during this time as well. We've seen a change in the demographics of U.S. adolescents. So now in California and Texas, for example, 70% of students in high school actually identify with a group that has been traditionally minoritized or discriminated against. And we know that that matters for daily health. And so there's a lot of factors. And so when we look at that period and people draw these graphs and say, well, social media increases, like what else could possibly be happening? You know, we have to have a discussion about adult mental health in this conversation. So we need to broaden the tent.
0: You know, to some a layperson, mapping the rise in suicides and depression and anxiety in young people with the rise in use of social media and smartphones, I mean, it's compelling, Candace. Like, it also, I think, is like, oh, look, we can see why this is happening, so we can fix it.
4: Yeah, I think it is simple to scare people with statistics. And, you know, I'm a quantitative psychologist as well, and I teach graduate statistics. And, you know, we can draw a lot of scary graphs. And that happens, unfortunately, that happens in the media every day. And whenever I see one of these graphs, what I do is I do the thing where I expand the axes and say, what's really happening? And then I go back to the original source. There is so much incentive right now to sell these scary stories about our young people because it sells. And we did a survey of California voters. And the only thing that Democrats and Republicans and independents agreed on was that they wanted to ban smartphones in schools and they wanted to get kids off of social media. There are no differences between Democrats, independents, and Republicans on that issue in America today, which is incredible. So if you are running for office, this is an easy thing to target.

0: It means that they don't have to clean up and fix these fundamental issues with the digital ecosystem, right? Where adults have really broken the internet. They've done it. They've finally just broken it. And now we're just going to kick kids off and say that the problem is solved.
1: Instead of cleaning up the online world and prosecuting perpetrators of online harm, regardless of the office or the position in society that they hold, we are punishing victims. We're kicking them out of the spaces they go to be with friends, to consume youth culture, and yes, sadly, many times to escape people that are harming them offline. So a social media ban might feel good for the adults in the room, but teens tell me, and I believe them, it's not going to work. It'll push them into less safe and less regulated spaces, and it will prevent us from doing what we really need to help them to be well.
2: Yeah, so that is where I think people get tangled up, or I certainly get tangled up, is like we agree, everyone agrees, that tech companies take advantage of human behavior for their own quarterly earnings report. They allow dangerous people into online communities. They allow false information to flourish. They take little responsibility for safety on their platforms. We clearly need regulations and standards so that we get more of the good parts of being online and less of the bad. So I guess part of what I hear from people is like, well, nothing else is working. So what's the harm in using kids as a way to start to put pressure on tech companies? Those companies, they're parents too that work at those places. We have to ring an alarm bell that's loud enough to actually make a change. And why would it be bad if this is the way we do it?
0: That's a great question. And people actually have approached me because I've been pretty vocal on this and said, okay, Candace, just back off. Like, what's the big deal? What's the harm in going forward, you know, and using children as the tip of the spear here, if it's going to result and be the thing that we can finally, you know, use to slay social media companies. And, you know, I have thought about this a lot. And one of the parallels I draw is that if someone was going around and saying, you know, purple dye is the cause of pediatric cancer, I would want a pediatric oncologist to stand up and say, actually, it's not the main cause of childhood cancer. I mean, these are serious issues. Childhood depression, anxiety. Depression is one of the leading causes of disability in the world, right? People are dying. People are being harmed due to mental health problems, right? And so we need to have a clear-eyed view on what the causes of that are and what we can do that can actually help prevent mental health problems early on. Because it has always been the case that the first signs of mental health problems emerge in early adolescence. And that was true long before smartphones and social media came on. So we have this window of opportunity and we need to use it. But instead, if we allow ourselves to tell a story that social media or time online damages children's brains, right? That it means that they are addicted, that the behavior that they're engaging in is shameful, that parents should be ashamed of letting their children engage in these activities that are pretty normative and that they do themselves. You know, we are sending messages that are not based on evidence, right? That are shaming our young people and that are really allowing us to, you know, bypass the harder work that has to be done in order to actually support young people and address mental health issues.
2: It's tricky because I think many people cheered, right, when a California jury a couple months ago found Meta and YouTube liable in this landmark or bellwether case that accused the tech giants of intentionally addicting a specific young woman and hurting her mental health. And the prosecutors leaned on the design element, that the way that the platforms had been designed created addictive behaviors that led this young woman down a very dangerous mental health crisis. And as much as I know that you're not a big fan of Meta or YouTube necessarily, do you think that the jury was right on this? And will there be, like, in terms of an appeal, will those companies have a case? Because this is on shaky ground. Based on what your research says, I think so.
0: Yeah, so it's a civil trial, and juries are going to take their pound of flesh, right? It feels good to hate social media right now, and these are going to be chances to

0: kind of get retribution and get a payout for sure. Now, whether or not it would meet the standard of evidence if you had to actually prove that this was a cause, you know, that's going to be a much harder case to, you know, to make. And I think, you know, the cases are tricky because the arguments now are being made on the design elements of the platforms. And we can agree that the autoplay is not good. There's many, it should be safety by design. I agree at all of those things, but we cannot separate design from content, right? So if you had an autoplay of me teaching statistics, kids would not watch that. Right. Even if you autoplayed it, right?
1: So structural
0: occasion modeling, no. Right. But, you know, an autoplay of them doing the latest, you know, it's not 6-7 anymore, but, you know, whatever is the latest trending thing, they're going to watch that. And so we're trying to, you know, separate these hard things and attack it on kind of harmful design principles. And that seems to be effective. And we'll see where that takes us. But we're going to have a flood of lawsuits. And I know because my phone rings every day from all signs to testify. And what I do is I simply ship them off a fact sheet, because what I say about this is not going to change, you know, depending on who I'm talking to, right? So I just have a simple fact sheet that said, this is the evidence. This is what the National Academy of Sciences says. Here's where all of the reviews of all of this evidence say, you know, here's what the numbers are. Here's what, you know, the people who are doing the most work closest to young people are saying about this. And I share that, and both sides can do with it what they may. So I'm a bit agnostic about the court cases, because they're going to play out for all kinds of reasons that have nothing to do with science.
2: Or what teens even really need, I suppose.
0: Right.
2: So at this point, one might be listening and thinking, okay, well, fine. What do you want me to do as a parent, as someone who cares about young people, at least with getting phones out of schools or banning kids from social media? These are clear, concrete rules that, like, nobody has to be the most amazing parent, you know, like, yeah, sure, I'd love to have conversations, deep conversations with my kids, but maybe that's not happening. Like,
0: yeah,
2: what are we supposed to do? You're talking about an entire society that is falling apart from so many different ways, some people would say, whether it's like lack of healthcare and social support and poverty and, you know, food scarcity even.
0: Yeah. So I think the first thing to do is to, it's going to feel good to ban and to blame. And that's, you know, maybe that's okay for adults to feel good about that for a while. But I think it's not at all clear that that's going to help young people, right? So we know that the bans are coming, that they're hugely popular. And those are really normative and value-based judgments. I mean, adults and parents want their kids on technology less. They don't trust tech companies with this, right? So they want a different reality for the young people in their lives. And that, I am not here to tell anybody, you know, how much screen time their child should have or how they should make these decisions in terms of what they want kind of normatively. But if you're doing this from a position of fear, and you're being told that you should do this because social media causes all of these things, for example, you know, that's a message that's not supported, you know, by the science. And, you know, we could make those decisions based on values, but I wouldn't make them from a place of fear where your child is going to fall into. It's a tough spot for parents to be in who want something different and don't know how to get there. But I do think that putting all of our hopes and prayers in banning is going to backfire, right? And it can actually make things worse. And we just know, I mean, if we step back and think about this at all, we know that banning use from online spaces is not going to work. And we're seeing that play out in Australia right now.
2: Yeah, yeah. So what has happened there? Like, they got kids under 16, allegedly, can't go on social media, and then they started tracking what actually happened?
0: Yeah. So Australia was the first country in the world to ban social media for under 16s. And this came after a whole, you know, they rushed it through after a year. Actually, after one of the wives of a politician read The Anxious Generation, and this all went through very quickly. And then all the politicians discovered they didn't know what social media was, right? So they had to make a list of social media platforms and what went on it. They didn't have YouTube on it, for example, and it's the number one platform that the children and youth are on. They ended up putting YouTube on it. And in December 2025, when they kicked kids off their platforms, what happened is that all the under 16 still had access to YouTube, but what they had lost were their accounts, which had parental controls, content moderations, and filters. And so on day one of the ban, you just made a situation worse. You took all of the safety protocols that were in place based on the accounts and you threw them out. And like that, I was previously a professor in a policy school, and that's really impressive. Like, usually you have to do two or three steps after the policy to see where things go wrong or where there's iatrogenic effects. But here, you know, kind of on day one. And then after that, they've been following young people and to see what they actually do. And it turns out the vast majority, so over 70%, are still on the platforms. Others are probably in less regulated spaces. They decided that, you know, what you have to do is you have to violate the privacy rights of everybody to figure out who's 16 or not. So it's not just the kids that have to upload their data. It's all the adults. So now we're saying, let's give all of our data over to these companies that have shown that they're not very good at not monetizing it, and they're not able to protect it or not motivated to do that. And then they had the idea that they would use facial recognition to predict how old somebody is. And so we both, you know, have teenagers, and they went through middle school. So can you imagine trying to go into a middle school and predict whether, you know, a 13-year-old is 11 versus... You know,
2: some of them look like they're 25, so...
0: Yeah, no, right. So there are many problems that computer vision can solve, and this is just not one of them. So it turns out, like, they're probably about 2 years off. They do worse with children from a minority background.
2: Also, like, telling my kids to hand over their face to these companies... Wait, haven't I been spending the last 10 years telling them not to do that?
0: Well, the next thing is Meta is going to do it with bone structure now. Like, that's a great idea, isn't it?
2: Oh.
0: So it's leading to all of these more invasive surveillance issues for us and for our kids. And so I don't think this is the path. It's also, you know, there's kids that took pictures of their dogs and pictures, you know, they drew a mustache on their face and that works. So it's clear that the companies are not actually trying that hard to stop this, because those are problems that computer vision can solve. So, you know, you follow it through. There's no changes in online bullying after this happens so far. And again, I guess I should pull back and say that I don't think any one study is definitive. And there's going to be people on kind of both sides of this when the early evidence comes out that either declare victory or declare failure. But I do think we've had some really sobering looks both with Australia and then this new evidence that's come out on the cell phone bans in school showing no effects on kind of academic performance and attendance and bullying that should cause us to really pause and say, is this how we want to be spending all of our policy effort, time, money, is chasing, you know, these companies when there are very real, you know, threats and issues and resources we could be directing towards young people?
2: Okay, so if I'm a parent and I'm like, oh my God, okay, so, but I thought that if I just say like no smartphone till you're 16, or maybe, you know, I was psyched about these bans getting kids off of Instagram or wherever else. If you're telling me that that's not the solution, then what should I be doing? Because I am worried about my kids. I see how much they want to be on their social media feeds, or that they feel like they're missing out if they don't get to look at their phone.
0: Yeah, so a couple of things. I would start to look at things outside of the phone first. So when you think about your child, if you immediately think of the phone, it's easy to get sucked into this negative narrative and fear. But broaden out and start to ask, so is my child sleeping? Do they have friends? Do they seem happy, right? Is there, you know, things that they're doing that they enjoy in their lives? And if those things aren't happening, let's start to tackle what's happening there. And let's start to think about whether or not the phone might be playing a role in, you know, causing them to spend too much time and miss out on opportunities for sports or to be together with friends. And that's a more kind of productive place to be in.
2: In a moment, more with child psychologist Candace Odgers on navigating parenting in this high-tech age, which, of course, has to include a conversation about AI and chatbots. I'm Manoush Zomorodi, and you're listening to the TED Radio Hour from NPR. Stay with us. Thank you.
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3: And this afternoon from 2 to 3, be sure and join this conversation with the Reluctant Therapist. Elizabeth's guest is going to be from Kiss the Ground, Save the Planet. 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That's coming up today at 2.
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2: It's the TED Radio Hour from NPR. I'm Manoush Zomorodi. On the show today, developmental psychologist Candace Odgers with a different take on kids, tech, and mental health. So, over the past few years, many states have banned cell phones in public classrooms, and currently more than 30 states and D.C. have some sort of restriction. Candace, who is the mother of two teens herself, says that banning phones isn't necessarily going to help kids when the schools don't have enough support systems for them in the first place.
0: Just the ratio of counselors to students, you know, sits nationally about 1 to 500. And that's just counselors. If we think about mental health counselors, we're now up to about 1 in 1300. So there's no way that any type of reasonable care or attention could be devoted with that kind of investment. And but yet we're spending millions of dollars. In fact, I was called in to my child's middle school last week because the yonder lady had chased her in. She gave me permission to share this. The yonder lady had chased her into the bathroom.
2: The yonder, for people who don't know, is the little pouches that kids put their phones in when they get to school that supposedly locks it up for the day.
0: Yes, they lock them up for the day. But I was called into the office because she evoked her Fourth Amendment rights against unreasonable search and seizure. But, you know, I say that.
2: I love your kid.
0: I know. I say this jokingly, but this is actually one of the impacts of the ban. So in Florida, and in this new study that was released also, what they found was immediately after the bans went up, suspensions went up. And in Florida, it was against Black and brown students. And so we know being suspended from school and having that on your record is not a great thing for a child. So what are we doing? We're spending millions of dollars on these pouches.
2: How do you respond, though, to people who say, well, the teachers love it. There is a line drawn that you cannot have your phones out. And kids aren't subjected to FOMO, you know, that these companies know how to manipulate them to get them to want to look at their phones so bad that they can't help themselves.
0: Yeah, so people will assume, and I should clarify that I am not saying in any way that that children should be on their phones and the phone should be on the desk, dinging, et cetera. That is nowhere where I'm going here. But this was actually a problem that was largely solved. So we might be kicking down a door that's already open. So prior to this, I had children going to the schools and spent a lot of time in schools collecting data. There was something at the back of the room. Maybe it was a shoe rack. The students would put their phone in the back of it, or they'd have their phones in their backpacks. And so I think the real risk here is that we have these policies that go through. Policymakers can declare victory that they've done something. But on the reality of it is they haven't actually changed access to the phones because young people are circumventing the ban, or, you know, they were already limited in their access to begin with within school hours, but still they're declaring victory and that they've solved some sort of learning loss issue or mental health problem. And again, it's that redirection. It's an opportunity cost where we should be focused on young people and what they need. Instead, we're investing all of our efforts in these policy solutions, which don't seem to match, you know, the problem. But I get, I mean, I'm married, a teacher. I support teachers and what they want. And I think there is something to be said about teachers supporting the ban. And if we want to do that, then we can make that argument. We could say that we just, as a value normative judgment, we don't want phones in schools. And you can do that. But that's not what's happening. They're making an argument that this is actually going to improve mental health, that it's going to improve learning, that it's going to reduce bullying, that it's going to help absenteeism. And that is just, you know, a story that's being sold to distract us.
5: So if a social media ban might make things worse, what would make things better? So first, we need to invest in the adults around children. Spending millions of dollars on yonder pouches to lock up kids' phones is not going to solve that. We need to take that money. We need to hire teachers. We need to hire counselors. And we need to pay them well. Building a healthy human requires investment in children and the adults around them, full stop. Second, we need to build spaces that are welcoming and safe for all teens to build the skills they need for the future. So my colleague Stephen Schuler spends his days designing digital mental health services for communities in rural communities and opening up youth drop-in centers across the state of California for young people who need it. We know young people are more likely to go online when they're anxious and depressed. We need to be there to build the services and supports that they need instead of just focusing on taking things away. And three, please do not believe everything that you hear about young people today. A favorite pastime of adults has been shaming young people. But this generation is not lost or destroyed. They are resilient. They are resilient because they are succeeding despite the suffering of adults around them. And if we want to help them to continue to succeed, we set high expectations. And then we need to support them in getting them there. This is the magic combination that has always worked in teaching, in coaching, in parenting. It still works with teens today. Tech has not changed that.
2: We have to talk about AI because, you know, there are those who are calling that it's the final chapter for social media and it may not matter within 5 to 10 years anyway. And AI is the next thing, and that kids are really, really vulnerable. Chatbots that seem like people, that can convince them to do things, maybe even harm themselves. There are numerous cases, parents going up against tech companies saying that they caused their kid to kill themselves. It's a really serious situation, and it sounds really, really scary, Candace. What's your take?
0: Yeah, I think it is. It has moved rapidly, and it is disrupting all aspects of life. And there are definitely issues and real issues that we need to focus on with young people. And so when I sit back, I think, you know, what can we learn from this journey we've been on with technology and young people and where the real harms are and where the fears are and how our policymaking really hasn't worked to date? And I think we know a couple of things. I think we know that young people are going to be early and enthusiastic adopters of any new technology, and we're seeing that loud and clear with artificial intelligence. So they are gravitating towards these platforms, they're using them frequently. The other thing we know is that tech companies cannot be trusted to put in guardrails that are developmentally appropriate. There is just too much money involved and the incentives are not aligned. And so that creates, you know, a toxic mix. Now, the structural, if we can get to the structural constraints and the penalties on tech companies, then we might have some movement. So how can we position ourselves to get the safeguards in place within the models and within the companies, and also work to educate young people and their families around AI risks and benefits? Because the other thing is that this will be the workforce of the future, right? Yeah. And what will happen is if we ban AI in schools, that all of the high SES families will send their kids to Stanford or here to UCI, and they will get educated in the latest and the greatest and using AI, and lower income kids will be left out of not only the education part of this, but the job market. So I think it's going to be a really complicated and big tent issue to solve. But if we go down the path that we have gone down with social media, which is fear and ban, we are going to end up in a very bad place.
2: I mean, anecdotally, I see my younger daughter, who's 16, who will not touch AI. She's been convinced that morally it is reprehensible. Whereas I'm also seeing, you know, these graduation ceremonies at universities where every time the commencement speaker says the word AI, the kids boo, presumably because they're worried about their livelihoods going forward and getting jobs. And then I see a more pragmatic approach. My son's professor, who required them to use AI in a class and talk about what it did and how it worked and how it was helpful and where the dangers were and all of those things. So, you know, we're figuring it out is what it feels like.
0: Yeah, it sounds like your daughter and my daughter would get along. We both, my husband and I, got a lecture the other day about the climate, and which are real, which is real.
2: Yes,
0: you know,
2: the
0: climate damage of all these data centers. But yeah, it's going to be a challenge. But I think that we do know that the first impulse will be the fear and bans. And then there's the continuum, right? There's the people that think that this will be the opportunity in terms of personalized education. And the effects are very different, for example, in the global South, right? Where we don't have enough teachers or enough room in the school for all the children, or it might not be safe to get to school, or you might be out harvesting a crop. And there are real opportunities to deliver personalized learning and low-cost tutoring and all the rest of those things. So it really is the challenge of how to realize the potential of this without, you know, being subjected to all the harms. And I think the other thing that we know from just years and years of comms research is anytime a new technology rolls out, it will amplify inequalities, because people who are positioned and families who are positioned to tailor this for their young people and to use it in ways that will enhance learning and, you know, prospects in the job market will do that, right? And so if we don't design from the beginning in ways that brings all our young people along around digital literacy and training and safety, you know, then we're going to have even bigger gaps within education, you know, mental health and other things that we care about.
2: I do also want to ask you about my growing sense, and I wonder if you would concur based on data, that much of what we're talking about when we talk about rising anxiety, depression, inability to focus is also potentially simply because of what we're not doing when we're on screens for a long time. It's not necessarily the screens themselves, but the fact that sitting for long hours looking at a piece of glass means that we're not up and outside and talking to people and getting fresh air and all the other things that the human body craves and needs.
0: Yes, yes, and yes. And so we need to be moving our bodies. Our children need to be moving our bodies. But again, as you know, like it's easy to blame the phone for us just sitting here all day at the screen. And it's harder to look at kind of ourselves of why didn't we go for that run this morning? Or why are we getting rid of phys ed in schools? Or why are we kicking teens out of skateboard parks where they're active and, you know, getting some exercise? And so it is one of these things where in the same way that we blamed the obesity epidemic on phones, right? That was for among children, that was increasing long before. And we know that, you know, in American culture, for sure, sugary foods and drinks were a big part of that story, that shutting down and reducing phys ed in schools was a big part of that. And then it's highly stratified by social class, right? Where children from higher SES families are in every kind of sports and activity and are moving a lot more. And part of that is money, not motivation.
2: I wonder if I can end our conversation with a question that I had breakfast with a friend the other day. And he said to me, my 12-year-old wants to be on Snapchat. What should I do? I said, well, why does he want to be on Snapchat? And he said, because 3 out of 5 of his besties are on there. I was like, so it's to talk to them. Yes. Okay. And he's like, should I just say no? You're too young. And I said, well, I'm going to tell you what I think Candace Odgers would say, which is, have you had a conversation with your son about, you know, the internet generally, what's on there, what's false information, safe ideas of that you don't feel comfortable with as a family? Yes, I've done that. I was like, good job, friend. And I said, and I think she would say, but most importantly, is your kid having other issues? Like, is he having sleep problems? Is he struggling at school? Is he struggling with these friendships? And he said, no, he seems fine. I was like, I think Candace would say, like, pick your battles, and maybe this isn't one of them. How did I do, Candace?
0: You did great. You know, okay. What? I would add one thing, and this is something I had to learn. And I learned it from the young people in our study, which was when you first turn over either a device or you open up a new platform for the young person in your life, have the conversation that if something bad or scary or upsetting happens here, I want you to talk to me about it. And if you do, I will never shut this off or take it away for doing that. Because we hear time and time again that young people hide, don't tell, don't go to a trusted adult because they're worried the adults will take the tech away. And that now in retrospect seems obvious to me, but I needed the 13-year-olds to tell me before I changed my own parenting strategy.
2: Well, you've just sort of shamed me into asking, what else do they tell you? Because I should have asked that earlier in this conversation.
0: Oh, I mean, it is really actually incredible to see the way that young people can creatively use digital technology. They're actually better in so many ways at silencing notifications, of kind of curating their own feeds. And this happens over time. So it's very different when we talk to the younger kids around 12 to 11 versus 15 or 16 when they're kind of veterans or experts at this. And they have a lot to share in terms of teaching us. They also think we're terrible at it, and they're probably not wrong. And so one of the other things that I love to do with a car full of kids when I'm driving carpool is to just put out some question about tech and like how I should do it. And they just mm-hmm. fill up the car with advice, and really good advice, actually. And
2: like what? Give me
0: one.
2: Well,
0: I mean, so I actually, my daughter went on Snapchat pretty young. And the reason that she went on is we had suffered a really sad loss in our extended family. And the children that were impacted by this were far away, and we wanted to be there as a group, and they were on Snapchat. So we all went on to kind of have fun together. But my husband and I were kicked off the chat, and I didn't know why.
2: Because you're grown-ups?
0: That's true. The kids do not want us in their spaces. Well, we weren't actually kicked off. The chat just kind of went quiet, and I realized that they had gravitated towards another group. So this might have happened in your lives. But, you know, we were on Snapchat where the norm is like a funny picture and then you're done. And I was writing like War and Peace, you know, checking in on everybody and like mothering. So, you know, you don't know the norms, right? And there's just a sign that, you know, you're an old in the young space, and they want their space. They want to own their space. And right now we're just coming in and taking away their spaces.
6: Yeah.
0: And we're not giving them alternative spaces to go to that are safer and allow them to do the things that they need to do to develop and grow.
2: That was Candace Odgers. She is a developmental psychologist and professor at the University of California, Irvine, and at Duke University. If you or someone you know may be considering suicide or is in crisis, please call or text 988 to reach the Suicide and Crisis Lifeline. This interview was done in partnership with the team at TED Talks Daily. You can hear Candace's full talk and much more on the TED Talks Daily feed. Thank you so much for listening. This episode was produced by Rachel Faulkner-White and TED Talks Daily's Lucy Little, with help from Katie Monteleone. It was edited by Allison McAdam, Sanaz Meshkinpour, and me. Our production staff at NPR also includes Matthew Cloutier, Avery Keatley, Fio Guerin, Hersha Nahada, and James Delahousie. Our executive producer is Irene Noguchi. Our audio engineer was Stacey Abbott. Our theme music was written by Ramtin Arablouei. Our partners at TED are Sal Khan, Logan McClure-Davda, Helen Walters, Roxanne Hilash, and Daniela Balarezzo. I'm Manoush Zomorodi, and you have been listening to the TED Radio Hour from NPR.
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Right now, it's time for a conversation with a reluctant therapist.

0: It's 2 o'clock on a Tuesday, and that means it's time for a conversation with Elizabeth Barrett, the Reluctant Therapist. What's on your mind today, Elizabeth?
1: Brad, I am so excited for today's conversation because it has been probably 3 years in the making to pull off this interview.
0: Wow.
1: Yes. And you know how when you get really excited about something, you start to overthink it? Like, in some ways, I'm an over-organized.
0: I have no experience with this whatsoever. What
1: and then
0: I
1: got
0: about?
1: So excited, then my voice started to go. So I'm going to jump right into it today because one of the things that concerns me as a grandmother and as a mother and as a professor and all those ways that I tend to and care for the future generations is that so many young people have no hope for their future. They talk about not wanting to get married, not wanting to have children, not wanting to invest in their communities or buy a home, all because they don't see where the planet is going to sustain them or their future families in any way, and so why bother? And that's so distressing because that's the thing that has kept us going as human beings for centuries and generation after generation, is this idea that we would continue on, that things would improve, that we would always be able to care for each other, that we would find our way. And right now, there doesn't seem to be that hope. And so from my wise elder, I'll just put the elder part and then maybe the wise piece of it, I've always looked for ways that I can talk to my young people with hope in my voice. Like, here's the path. This is how we go forward. And I came across in numerous ways over the last few years, the idea that our future resides in the soil, that if we can regenerate and bring back the health of the soil on our planet, we can create a sustainability that will carry on forever. And that hope that people are looking for is right underneath our feet all the time. But for some reason, we've had a hard time translating that message out to enough people so that they would get on board and see, oh, this idea of a future is actually possible, and it's not as hard as we think it is. And so I came across the work of Kiss the Ground, which is a nonprofit championing regeneration and healthy soil as a solution for human and planetary health through storytelling, education, and partnerships in the regenerative movement. Basically, Kiss the Ground has made it their mission to spread the word in such a way that we'll reach a tipping point. And if you're familiar with Malcolm Gladwell's work, he talks about this tipping point where when enough people have information or change their idea or opinion about a topic, that opinion tips us to the new direction. And so the tipping point number is 25%. And so Kiss the Ground, through storytelling and partnerships, getting the word out, is working towards reaching that tipping point of awareness and information to 25%. Just in the last 2 to 3 years, they've raised public awareness from 4% to 13%. So they're well on their way of getting there. And can you imagine how incredible it would be to recognize as a community or as a people that there is a way forward and that we can all be a part of it and that it's doable. We don't have to wait for permission from the government or for some great chemical revolution or for some magic pill that's going to change it all. It really exists already in front of us. So my guest today is the CEO of Kiss the Ground, Evan Harrison. He's come all the way up from San Diego to talk about the work that they're doing because it's something that's so important to him, getting this mission statement out to the public, making sure we hit that 25%. So we're going to spend the hour talking about what Kiss the Ground is doing, how people can get involved, and what the path is leading forward into this fabulous future, so that my grandchildren will have lovely soil to sustain them for their life. I'm Elizabeth Barrett, and this is a conversation with a Reluctant Therapist. And you're welcome to be part of the conversation today by giving us a call at 805-781-3875 if you have a question or comment. You can also find me after the show at elizabeth@thereluctanttherapist.com, or you can leave me a message on Instagram or Facebook. Today I've got posts, so you can check it out. 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And as always, we appreciate your continued support right here. We're going to take a quick break and come back and start our conversation with Evan Harrison right here on Central Coast Public Radio, KCBX. You can

0: Elizabeth Barrett, and this is a conversation with the reluctant therapist. Evan Harrison, thank you so much for coming up and spending the hour with me.
1: Thank you for inviting me. I've been looking forward to this.
0: I know, because we chatted, it seems like months ago, and finally this date has come, so I'm excited. I'm going to introduce you a little bit to everyone. Evan Harrison is the CEO of Kiss the Ground, which is the leading nonprofit promoting regeneration and healthy soil as a viable solution for human and planetary wellness. Since Evan joined in 2022, you've accelerated the organization's mission and growth via education, strategic storytelling, and partnerships, working with brands like Anthropologie and Spindrift. And also during this time, Kiss the Ground has nearly doubled, but it seems like almost tripled at this point, awareness of regenerative agriculture while reaching more than a million individuals monthly. You have used your background working over the course of your career, building audiences in the media industry, including being a founding president of digital at iHeartRadio, and then your roles at AOL Music and Univision. And you've also launched transformative initiatives for Kiss the Ground, such as the $500,000 that has been directly given to farmers through your grant programs, then creating award-winning content series geared towards reaching the tipping point that I mentioned earlier, 25%, about regenerative agriculture. Wow. So I guess my first question is, why did you move from your work in digital and radio and AOL Music and iHeart to something like Kiss the Ground? What brought you to wanting to work for a nonprofit?
1: A bunch of things lined up, and it kind of fell into place very organically, but the quick answer is my kids.
0: Okay.
1: We've moved around a lot, and I've always been very grounded in that I am in the music industry, and I'm going to go wherever in the music industry seems to make the most sense, wherever my curiosity brings me. Mm-hmm. And at one point, my son auditioned for a really competitive art school in Los Angeles, and we were living in, I was working locally in Colorado for the first time I ever did a local job. And he decided to throw a little wrench into that plan. Got into a great school in LA. My wife and I said, all right, let's go. We quit our jobs. And it was time to look for what's next. And what I found was the work that I was so passionate about doing for so long in the music industry really wasn't exciting to me anymore. The industry, the digital music space really matured. And it just didn't feel new and exciting. And I always was on the board of a nonprofit that I was passionate about while I had corporate jobs. And while I was doing work for the Surfrider Foundation, my daughter would come with me. She would get to see her dad, who wore a suit to work most days, rent a U-Haul, roll up his sleeves, carry tables, set up, and help produce these events. And she, in turn, got very passionate about sustainability. And you know, she started asking me a lot of questions. She started volunteering locally. And she asked me to help promote a free movie screening she was doing, as she put it, for some really cool environmental film with some old guy I probably had heard of narrating it. And she gave me the sizzle reel to edit down so I could promote this at a music festival I was promoting. And it was Woody, and it was Kiss the Ground, the film. And I looked at that and said, whoa, I'd never heard of regenerative farming. Like, what is this? And that kind of opened my mind to, well, maybe my next chapter should be seeing if my skill set is applicable to really help kickstart the youth movement, because there was a lot of passion and a lot of what you said, you know, I see to be true in your opening monologue of, you know, there's a bit of a disenfranchised feeling of, hey, you're leaving us. Mm-hmm. You know, it's kind of like, you know, you had a great time. We hear about how great your childhood years were, and, you know, beaches are closed now because of runoff, mm-hmm. you know, all of the challenges that we're facing. And, you know, I just decided if I could find the right environmental slash wellness opportunity where my leadership could be of use and assistance to really kickstart the next generation, that would be time well spent.
0: And so did you just call up Kiss the Ground and say, hey, I'm really good storyteller? How did this come about? Were they, you know, looking for a change of direction or a direction that you were interested in?
1: Yeah, so the film came out in 2020, and I didn't discover it until probably 6, maybe 9 months after it came out during the pandemic. And they were not on my hit list by any stretch, but I was in touch with a recruiter talking about a job that on paper made a lot of sense for me in the environmental space, and they weren't. Even though I knew a couple of the board members, they didn't want to interview me for the job for a whole host of reasons. And he said, but have you heard of Kiss the Ground? Because I got hired to do a search. I have about 300 candidates.
0: Oh, wow.
1: I just laughed. 300 candidates. That's wow. Anyway, he planted that seed and said, we'll stay in touch as it develops. And we stayed in touch. And the more I learned about the organization, what I realized was they got a lot of attention after the film named after their work came out, and they needed a plan and they needed a leader to help it advance.
0: So let's talk about Kiss the Ground. What's your elevator pitch to get people excited?
1: Depends who I'm talking to, but what we're going to go with today is chronic illness. We're not well. Mm-hmm. Human health is not thriving. Mm-hmm. And there's a direct correlation to our food system. And people have started to learn the correlation between gut health and overall health. And now we're making the connection between soil health and gut health. Mm-hmm. So soil health as a very meaningful indicator of animal health, planetary health, and ultimately human health through diet. And our food system needs a redo. Mm-hmm. We are at a moment where people are craving foods, of course, that taste good, but people are understanding the connection between their wellness and the foods and how those foods are being produced. So that's really the story we're telling, is that healthy soil leads to healthy animals, healthy humans, healthy planet.
0: And I, you know, until I found Kiss the Ground and started looking at regenerative agriculture, I don't know if I understood the idea of soil, because to me it's like dirt, and you have dirt and you grow plants. But the life of soil was fascinating to me. Can you talk a bit about what healing soil or what soil needs to really create healthier food for people?
1: So the truth of the matter is, I never thought about it like you. Mm-hmm. I thought, dirt, what's even going on here? But then when I learned that our current industrial agriculture practices are drying out the soil, the monoculture, one crop, fields and fields, thousands of acres of all corn or all wheat, deplete the soil. Mm-hmm. And now what we're left with is a lot of unhealthy soil. And when you have unhealthy soil, when rain comes, it runs off. It doesn't get absorbed by the ground. And you're using all of these chemicals in industrial practices now to make up for the fact that the soil is not performing the way healthy soil does. When you have crops being rotated, when you have animals integrated on that farm, when you have multi-crop, when you have the ground always covered, so you go from one season of one crop production onto the next crop production, you have very naturally manure is feeding the soil from the animals, and by having a diverse array of crops, I'll use some terms now, sequestering carbon, which is fueling the life under the soil, the microbial activity, to really form an ecosystem that is enhancing the soil. So when that rain event occurs, exponentially more rain is being absorbed by that healthy soil. And that's where all of the life is living, just as all of that life is living in our gut to digest the foods that we're putting into our body.
0: If you're just tuning in, my guest today is Evan Harrison. He's the CEO of Kiss the Ground. And the nonprofit, it's not simple, but simply is trying to create awareness in the public about the importance of regenerative farming and regenerative agriculture. And that starts with healing soil that has been damaged through industrial or corporate farming. It seems like really took off after World War II, that the things that were used during World War II, big heavy machinery and tons of chemicals, kind of were turned into our industrial food system. And then we got further and further away from the healthy soil that created food that would sustain us. So I'm curious about, I'm going to give you my takeaway and then you tell me where I am with it, if I got the message. Because what I understand is that as the CEO, you're trying to bring awareness to the public so that people will start to demand, ask for all of their food to be grown through regenerative agricultural practices and therefore in healthy soil. And if the public demands this, then that forces change. Am I correct?
1: Yeah, that's right. And you talked about Malcolm Gladwell and the tipping point.
0: Yes.
1: That's our theory of change. When I came into the organization, there were a lot of different thoughts about what the organization should be. And of course, there's a lot of conversation about carbon sequestration and environmental change and human health, whole host of issues. And we did some research because there was a lot of debate and, some feelings were we should just be storytellers. Some feelings were, no, we should just work exclusively with farmers on education. And then there were some thoughts of, oh, no, we should lobby in D.C. And when we looked at we looked at data. So I said, I was in the space at the Surfrider Foundation. I hadn't heard about this.
0: Mm-hmm.
1: So maybe we're talking amongst ourselves more than we should. And maybe I like to use the term geeking out. I got into music technology early, and we could talk about the compression of files, lossless files versus MP3s. In the end, people just wanted easy access to music. And, what we found was only 4% of the U.S. adult population understood on a A through D multiple choice how to describe regenerative farming. So we said, all right, what else, does the landscape look like? 50% of those polled said, well, environmental concerns are not my problem to fix.
0: Mm-hmm.
1: Yet,
0: feels too overwhelming.
1: Right. So 75%, though, said they want to buy foods that make them healthier. Yet this is what got interesting. We asked what terms they look for when trying to get that food that makes them healthier. And 88% responded to fresh and natural, two terms that are just simply marketing terms that are not regulated.
0: Mm-hmm.
1: So we saw the intention to buy foods that make you healthier is there, but there's a huge disconnect in how to do so. And then we went further and found only 8% of those who we polled actually spoke to a farmer, though so many are going to a farmer's market.
0: Mm-hmm.
1: So we said, all right, our theory of change is going to focus on consumer demand. Building consumer demand is something we can affect massive change
0: mm-hmm.
1: with storytelling by meeting people where they're at. And to be a successful storyteller today, you need to be present on every platform every day. So we came up with a content strategy where we acknowledge not everybody wants to watch a two-hour film.
0: Mm-hmm.
1: Not everybody wants to understand the detail of soil health. Not everybody even wants to watch a 10-minute mini documentary, which, by the way, that's our sweet spot.
0: I watched quite a few, so
1: yeah,
0: 10 minutes is great.
1: Interestingly, on YouTube alone, We've had millions of viewers that are new to any of our content come on, and I think around 80% are watching these films all the way through, which is pretty staggering for the attention span that we we have today. So what we said was, all right, we just need to meet people where they're at. So 10-minute films, you're going a little deeper. We have 2-minute reels. We've done over 50 of them now, called Five with a Farmer, which is just showing, introducing you to the characters, and it's a vast array of characters. The stereotype of, oh, well, every farmer, if you just read, you know, major media outlets, you would think every farmer is over the age of 75 and their kids don't want to take over. We work with such a diverse mix of farmers with so many different crops and so many different challenges that are embracing regenerative. So we put the spotlight on them with a reel we create called Five with a Farmer. And then, for some people, they don't even want to watch a 2-minute film, but they want a guide when they're going to the supermarket. Mm-hmm. So we put out these free resources to help guide you through the confusion when you're searching for eggs or for oils or protein. We do a couple guides a month, and they've proven really popular. And, you know, because I can't compete with people like you who have been doing podcasts for a long time, I decided I would do a thought piece with leaders in the space called 11 with Evan, where I just ask 11 quick questions, 11-minute read. So we're everywhere, publishing content daily now, meeting people where they're at. And you referenced the 20 million people we reached last year. Mm-hmm. 5 million engaged deeply with our content. So we said, all right, it's working now that we've increased our content to daily. So let's follow up on that research and see how the movement is doing towards consumer demand. And what we found was 18 months after we did our first research survey about 3 years ago now, it took about 18 months to follow up with it. We went from 4% understanding to 7%. That gave us a lot. That gave us a skip in our step. We were excited. And we then followed up again only 2 months ago. This time in only 12 months, because I had a feeling it just felt like things were gaining. It really felt like things were gaining. And if our audience increased so much, I figured the

0: We are growing consumer demand for that connection where people are now saying, well, is it regenerative?
1: Instead of, is it organic? There's actually another step beyond that, because organic doesn't necessarily equate to regenerative agriculture.
0: I do look at regenerative as building off of the great work that the organic movement created, which is understood by people differently in different places. But I think ultimately what we're saying is we don't want harmful chemicals in our food. Of course not. Why do we want to ingest something that kills pests? Yeah. You know, so we want to we want to know that we're getting food that is both clean from chemicals, but then importantly, nutrient dense. And that's where healthy soil comes in.
1: So here's my takeaways, since I'm one of your demographic, I guess, of trying to bring about awareness. And having looked at the website and watched the videos, here's what I believe regenerative agriculture is. One, no tilling, which was amazing to me, because it seems like when you picture farming, you picture them tilling up the soil. So it was so interesting to discover that the tilling of the soil just kills all of the connections of the weeds that grow in and the microbes that they absorb into the soil. Fascinating.
0: So let's take them one at a time.
1: I know. Okay.
0: No tilling.
1: Yes.
0: So the concept is least disturbance
1: yes.
0: possible, because every farm is facing different challenges. I've talked to a lot of farmers who talk about how the, you know, right up the street, 100-foot gain in altitude is going to change the composition of the challenges they have on their farm. So we refer to it as least disturbance. Regenerative is about get on the train.
1: Mm-hmm.
0: Let's be inclusive. Let's encourage everybody and shame instead of shaming everybody
1: yes.
0: for perfection, because there's a lot of trial and error. There's a real art in regenerative farming. There is no one size fits all. So trying to have least disturbance of what nature does on its own is a key principle.
1: I love that, because one of the other principles I learned afterwards was the idea of understanding context, which is what you're talking about, that each farmer and each ranch and each piece of land has different ways of accessing and regenerating the soil. But I like the least disturbance, because we don't want to get rid of the topsoil, basically. We don't want the erosion, and we don't want to lose the nutrients. The second takeaway I had was that we are going to maintain the living roots year-round by having cover plants, which I thought was interesting, because my understanding growing up was that we wanted to weed everything, make sure that the, you know, soil or the ground for your garden, even at home, was weed free. But this idea that by having cover plants, that there was always something growing and covering the ground, actually fed the soil. I thought that was fascinating.
0: That's right. So covered above mm-hmm. and then strong roots below. So the covered above, cover crops are actually used in, you know, so many different uses. But the thinking very simply is, in nature, you don't see much land that has barren, completely
1: right.
0: barren soil. Nature wants yeah. something to be there. And when you're using cover crops in between your primary crop mm-hmm. and you're rotating, you're sequestering carbon, which feeds the soil. And you know, you're able to, with that, absorb more water when the rain comes. It's a core practice.
1: Which I also found was fascinating, the idea of being able, because it rains doesn't mean that the rain is actually getting into and being able to feed or nurture the soil, that having those cover crops and the microbes and the organisms that are all alive under the surface, they're able to pull and hold the water so that it's actually usable and not just running off. Fascinating. The third thing, the takeaway I had was no chemicals, that we should not be using pesticides, herbicides, insecticides, because that ultimately kills the soil itself.
0: That's correct. So there are a lot of harmful chemicals that have been brought into the industrial agriculture system based on necessity for solving problems because the soil health is not there. So by having the, there are a lot of different techniques to

0: move away from the chemical inputs. And the chemical inputs, you know, from fertilizer to the various sprays are incredibly expensive.
1: Mm. Well, and that's part of the information that I read was about how many farmers live in debt because they have to utilize the chemicals and they have to get the special seeds now that have been modified to grow in dirt that's not healthy or to soil that's not healthy. And so almost like it's a setup for farmers to have to grow industrial types of food. But just by removing the chemicals and restoring the soil, they had no need for specialized seeds or spending millions of dollars on chemicals every year. And in ways, the farmers were each saving almost $1 million just That's right. in changing their farming practice.
0: We've worked with farmers of, and we've documented in our many, many documentaries, a farm in Delaware, the size, literally the farm is so large, industrial practices, sells products to the pet food industry, among so many others. They started with a trial of a couple hundred acres of large row large rows, 18 inches between the rows of the crops. And by starting with cover crops and healing the soil that way, they noted when the first rain came that they were able to absorb, you know, 3x more than other parts of the farm. And that was great. But the part that was really eye-opening was, and while our, what's referred to as yield, so because it's wider rows, there's less crops being developed or produced. Yet because of the cost savings from not using those chemical inputs, there is less cash outlay, so it will be cash flow positive the first time. He then went on and took his couple hundred acre test, which, by the way, he did right by the road, so the whole community would be talking about what's he doing? Mm-hmm. What's the Schiff family farm doing right now? He wanted the community to participate in the conversation. He then went on and moved on to extend that practice to hundreds of acres and eventually thousands.
1: You're listening to my guest, Evan Harrison. He is the CEO of Kiss the Ground, a nonprofit working to bring about awareness and inspire more interest in regenerative farming. I'm Elizabeth Barrett, and this is A Conversation with a Reluctant Therapist. And we're going to take a quick break, come back, and continue our conversation right here on Central Coast Public Radio, KCBX. Whoa!

0: I'm Elizabeth Barrett, and this is A Conversation with a Reluctant Therapist. And if you'd like to be part of the conversation, our number is 805-781-3875 to talk to my guest, Evan Harrison. So just to remind you, Evan is the CEO of Kiss the Ground, which is the leading nonprofit currently championing, can't say that word, regeneration and healthy soil as a solution for human and planetary health, which is what I kicked off the show talking about, is how do we as the elders in our communities bring about a sense of hope for the future for the generations coming up behind us. And this idea of regenerating the soil, this simple act of healing where our food is grown so that the food itself is nutrient dense and more healthy, and then healing people on ways they've been suffering without understanding that all the food they're taking in is the thing that's harming them. So this is the pathway. And Evan jumped in since 2022. You have made a giant change in people's understanding. We're talking about kind of the core principles of regenerative farming. We talked about minimizing soil disturbance, maintaining living roots year-round by using cover crops and making sure that the fields have something growing all the time that burrows in and creates microbes in the soil and helps them grow. We talked about not using pesticides, insecticides, herbicides, which just kills the soil and makes the food less healthy. And then the other one I found fascinating is the integration of livestock into the process of the regenerative farming, because the livestock itself brings important pieces to the health of the soil biome. Talk about that.
1: Yes.
0: Yeah, because I think vegetarians all over going, what?
1: I think back to the farms I visited when I was a kid in upstate New York, even in my town in central New Jersey. We had farms that had chickens, pigs, cows. And when the animals are being regeneratively grazing on healthy grasses, their manure acts as fertilizer, and their hoofs, or they're breaking up the ground, which is really what some of the industrial practices are mimicking. So we released a film on regenerative grazed animals with amazing, able to eat amazing grasses, and the nutrient density and the taste of that beef after these are actually retired dairy cows.
0: I watched that video. I was going to ask you about it.
1: Yeah, so Dan Barber, who's an award-winning chef, I can't say enough about Dan. I mean, he's influenced so many. He really helped bring the term farm to table to the mainstream. He was doing a bit of an experiment, and I read an article in the New York Times about it. We started talking, and we brought that story to film. And, the thinking very simply is, as a chef, of course people want something that's going to taste amazing. And, if you have retired dairy cows that are, typically their life would end when they dry, well, what if they are regeneratively grazing on these lush, nutrient-dense grasses? Like, what are they like at the end of their life then, from a taste perspective? And his feeling as a chef was, this can be as good, if not better, than Wagyu. And we documented that film, and I've tried it, and I got to tell you, it is some of the best-tasting steak. And what he likes to talk about is that it's just so natural, and when you're satiated that way, you're eating less meat in the end.
0: Well, and I also remember in one of the videos was that the cattle grazing and the other farm animals mimics what the bison, buffalo, had done for centuries across the United States, that their movements and herds had kind of moved the soil and created the fertilizer in a way that kept the food nutrient rich. So that's really what the regenerative sounds like livestock practices are working towards, that these indigenous practices are kind of what we're moving back to.
1: None of what we're talking about is new.
0: No, absolutely not.
1: It's all about letting nature do its thing and really acknowledging that farming in healthy soil with an ecosystem approach and having a vast array of species is what it's what the animals want, it's what the soil wants, and it's what we want for health.
0: And unfortunately, I guess the challenge in all of these things, even though they're not new, they are ancient practices, when there's corporate money involved and, you know, big industrial complexes involved, it's harder, it seems, to get back to the simple answers because people, I don't know, don't believe that things can be simple answers anymore. I'm Elizabeth Barrett. This is A Conversation with a Reluctant Therapist. Our number is 805-781-3875. Ron, you're on the air with Evan Harrison. How are you today?
2: I'm fine. Thanks for taking my call. I'm driving right now, so I hope that doesn't interfere.
0: I hear you. Just what's on your mind?
2: Okay. First, I wanted to say I agree with your guest. I believe all of what he said is correct and it's wonderful. However, there's one thing that is missing in the conversation, and that is the population. The population from 19, I just checked this today, the population in 1980, that's my lifetime, and the the population of the planet was 4 billion in 1980, and now it's 8 billion, and that's only 25 or so years. And when I was in college, I was taking a chemistry class, and we brought the topic up of organic farming, et cetera. And the instructor said, well, we got to feed the whole planet. Hmm. And so we've got to use some other methods. We can't do it all with organic farming. And so I see the common denominator of all the problems that we're having today is the population. The population's out of control.
0: I appreciate that, Ron. I'm going to let Evan comment on that, because one of the things that I learned looking through the videos was that a lot of the belief about regenerative agriculture or organic was fed through the universities to their students by the corporations that wanted them to believe that we had to use industrialized farming to keep up with population.
1: That's right.
0: It's not that the...
1: Yeah, no, Ron, listen, the industrial practices came from a good place, right? It was about answering that very issue that you're describing. And I think there wasn't an understanding from the beginning, like, uh-oh, what's this going to do to our soil? Are we going to need to now create, you know, GMO? Are we going to have to modify, seeds? Because when we use the chemicals to keep away the critters, we're now like killing the product itself. Are we going to have to modify seeds because of that? I don't think all of that was the intention by any stretch. That said, I don't advocate for every farm needs to be regenerative practices. I think we need a balance. And the more sourcing that is coming from local regenerative organic farms, the better for our health and the better for the animals and the better for the soil. It's not going to happen overnight. And, you know, it's a meaningful part of the solution, no doubt about it.
0: Yeah, I think that's kind of the history of modernization of anything, that there's a great idea of, oh, we have a problem, here's how we can fix it. But the unintended consequences of the fix then are looked at later, which is what we see now in just looking at the use of Roundup and other, you know, pesticides. You know, there's plenty of information research showing that Roundup is a toxin that causes cancer. And so now how do we backtrack out of that to grow crops that are then healthy for people? I mean, I think we're in the midst of, and Kiss the Ground is part of this, of trying to kind of heal or bring back solutions to this idea we need to feed the whole planet. But in that process, we've now created this chemical problem that's killing people. And now we're trying to find that middle ground, is what I'm hearing you say.
1: That's correct. And I would also say we're not talking about something in theory at this point.
0: Right.
1: There are hundreds of regenerative products on shelves right now, ranging from Costco to independent grocers across the country.
0: Is it labeled that? How do people know?
1: There are certifications. Mm-hmm. There's a host of certifications. And some products, we have some partners that, they haven't – the supply chain is not there yet.
0: Okay.
1: So the industry is still in the earlier days, but is definitely not in the just theory stage.
0: Mm-hmm.
1: So what I would say is you've got hundreds of SKUs out there. Some of them have a regenerative certification on them. Some of them talk about supporting regenerative agriculture, and supporting the work of Kiss the Ground. And what we encourage all of our partners and every consumer brand out there is don't wait for perfection to start R&D and to start talking about regenerative to your audiences. Do it responsibly. Don't make claims.
0: Mm-hmm.
1: It's not about the we are regenerative. Most of the companies we work with that have certified regenerative SKUs still have some SKUs that aren't certified regenerative
0: right.
1: yet. So it's not going to all happen overnight. That said, the supply chain is already changing rapidly. A lot of companies are doing R&D. We announced separate research a while back that talked about how many companies and farmers are talking about regenerative agriculture, and hockey sticked. It went from dozens when it was first measured to over 1,000 now. So the supply chain is changing. Consumer awareness and understanding has grown threefold in just the last 3 years, and you can see where this is all going.
0: Go ahead. If for people who are just learning today about Kiss the Ground and the work, they can go to Kiss the Ground's website because you have so many resources for people to engage with and to get more information. You have a section that talks about storytelling, a section about education and the courses that you're offering, and then the partnerships that you've made. And one of the things on the website is a map of all of the farms that have registered with you as doing regenerative practices right now. And I found that there's actually two locally that are part of the Kiss the Ground farm map. One is 46 Ranch, which is up in Templeton, and they've got 250 acres and they have 10 currently in regenerative management. And that sounds like what you're talking about is it doesn't have to be all at once. They're doing it in pieces. And then the Avanales Ranch, which has been around since 1875, they're out in Santa Margarita. They have 18,000 acres, and all 18,000 are regenerative acres that are managed. And they specialize in grass-fed organic beef and pork and sheep, and they also do wines. And it's the Sinton family, who were once the Sinsheimer family, which will mean something to a lot of people. So going to the website, I think, Evan, is probably a great way for people to start kind of expanding their understanding.
1: Yeah, I would say kisstheground.com has a ton of content and information. And, if you like getting emails, you sign up for our email, you'll get something from us that certainly inspires, educates, and informs every week. Or just follow us on your favorite social media platform as well. We're in all the places
0: mm-hmm.
1: every day with different inspirational, educational messages to bring people closer to why, what this is doing for your personal health, what it's doing for planetary health, and prosperity for farmers. You mentioned the map. After reaching 20 million people last year, we said, okay, now it's all about engaging those who are interested to support the work we can do so we can get to the tipping point. For every $10 we raise, that helps transition an acre of land to regenerative.
0: Wow.
1: And last year, we operated at a surplus, and we donated $500,000 directly to small farmers that, hundreds of farmers with different products, different acreage across the country. And that $500,000 went to $25,000 to buy equipment needed to do regenerative, $30,000 to buy more hogs, nutrient density testing to see if the produce being grown in Georgia is more nutrient dense. So that $500,000 helped lead to the transition of 76,000 acres. So, you know, we said, okay, you can support our work directly, or we want to put the farms on a map. So we currently have about 260. By the end of the year, we'll have about 500 on the map. Our farmer relations board of advisors vets every farm to say, hey, are they at least participating with three practices? And when you go to our map, you can see what is their produce, what is their product, are they selling protein boxes, are they selling fruits and vegetables, you know, how can I purchase directly from that farm in my local community, or can I go and volunteer there? So all of these ways of helping are incredibly effective. You know, donating to us, you know where the money's going. Supporting a local farm, you're supporting the community and you're eating in a healthier way. And then finally, we have a product list for when you're going to the market, so you can distill what are the regenerative brands, because as you mentioned, they don't all have the logo.
0: So when people go into the website, one of the things that grabbed me was the education aspect, because you have actual courses if people wanted to even do their own backyard regenerative healing of their soil. And I love that, just starting really local for someone to, because it doesn't have to be, as you said, a change at the industrial complex level. It can just be in these small ways. And I think it's so exciting just for a family backyard plot to heal their soil and have the earthworms growing and having the soil change and the kids getting their hands in it. Because one of the things that I learned early on when we were, you know, studying adolescent development was that human children need to have those first 5 years, 0 to 5, connected to the earth, because human babies aren't born with their brains fully developed. They actually still have almost 3/4 of their brain development to happen. And their connection to being in the ground and touching the dirt and eating the soil, and that improves their immune systems and it makes them connected to the world around them and being aware of plants and animals. Like, that's how we keep that human nature connection. So I love the idea that someone can go to your website and look at the courses and start on their own just by creating a more soil-friendly backyard.
1: Yeah, we thought it was critically important to put the farms on a map. And if somebody wants to, you know, watch the video of that farm, great.
0: But I love the just videos of the farms.
1: Yeah, it's inspirational. And some people want to get soil under their nails and go out there together as a family and volunteer, or just take a farm tour.
0: And let's talk about the storytelling piece, because that's where we started with this at the beginning, that you came to Kiss the Ground with a background in being able to get stories out and create awareness for people. So are some of the stories that have been most impactful in reaching people, getting them excited?
1: The mini documentaries are really hitting a sweet spot for us, because we're able to go deep and really talk about a challenge and how that challenge is being overcome. So we're able to, in 10 minutes, really humanize the characters who are participating in regeneration, and also talk about something that matters to everybody, which is their health and wellness and how it all ties together. So, you know, if somebody would have said to me 10 years ago, did you know our food system, the way it is today, is not sustainable, and a lot of it has to do with our soil turning to dirt and depleted soil, I would have just said, I have no idea what you're talking about.
0: Exactly.
1: So, you know, we have to tell these stories in a way that speak to people who don't just want, certainly don't want to lecture, but want to be inspired and want to learn why this is applicable to us all for our health.
0: I loved one of the stories, and I'm not sure if it's in the documentary or in the stories, the man told about regenerating his property to the point where the cover crops were bringing in plants that he didn't plant, that these seeds almost were waiting to wake up again to start growing. And aspen trees started growing along the creek bed, which created shade, which meant that the fish were healthier. This is all in Salmon, Idaho. And the fish returned. And then he said, the beaver came. And I don't know where they came from, but all of a sudden the beavers were on my property. And that was a sign that this whole land had been healed. And I cried. It was That's what I want my grandchildren to experience, to see that it can be healed and regenerated in a way that life goes on.
1: The ecosystem is really strong, and when we let nature do what nature wants to do, it's pretty amazing what happens.
0: So in our last couple of minutes, Evan Harrison, CEO of Kiss the Ground, how has this job changed you?
1: It's really rewarding in that, you know, everybody who works, we're small and mighty. We're 8 full-time employees, and you know, there are about 25 of us, inclusive contractors, who work on this every day. And we're all incredibly passionate about not about perfection, but about promoting a balance to get back, you know, a healthy environment and healthy humans. And for me to be able to teach, you know, our team, what I've learned because I have 10, 15, 20 more years of experience in getting messages out, in reaching people where they're at, and inspiring people with messages, you know, it's very different form of storytelling than introducing a new artist or letting people know that one of their favorite artists has something new out that they should give a listen to. Yet at the same time, a lot of the skill set from that storytelling was very applicable here. So what really excites me is just, you know, helping lead a team of people who just care so passionately about the work that we're doing and hearing people react to the content saying, well, that makes sense. That's pretty rewarding.
0: And I imagine that your daughter who introduced you to this is also enjoying this relationship with you and both of your connection to this work.
1: My daughter, Luli, is now in her first full-time role at I Love a Clean San Diego, doing some amazing work in the community, keeping San Diego clean. And you know, San Diego is one of the most beautiful counties around, with so much nature, amazing farms. So it's incredibly rewarding having that commonality. And I think the biggest thing is I like to think back to when I took my family to the farmer's market, and we talked to the farmer at the farmer's market. And, you know, to now be working directly with so many farmers, and you know, just last year, in 1 year, knowing that we changed the lives of so many farmers who needed that $500,000 to get over the hurdle to now start on the journey. And we're telling the stories of how they're transitioning their land right now. And each story is more inspirational than the last.
0: Evan Harrison, thank you so much for spending the hour with me. I appreciate you. KissTheGround.com is where you get started to find out more information. I'm Elizabeth Barrett, and this has been a conversation with a reluctant therapist. And you can send me an email to Elizabeth@TheReluctantTherapist.com. 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
3: This is Fresh Air. I'm Terry Gross. Let's get back to my interview with director and cultural historian Isaac Butler, author of the new book, The Perfect Moment: God, Sex, Art, and the Birth of America's Culture Wars. He previously was on the show for his book, The Method, which is a history of the acting approach known as The Method. When we left off, we were talking about some of the artists at the center of the culture wars in the 1980s and 90s because their work was considered pornographic or blasphemous. So, Robert Mapplethorpe, even if our listeners don't know his work, his photographs, one photograph he took is especially famous because it's the album cover of Patti Smith's first album, Horses. It

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2: What is the meaning of the Supreme Court's final decisions of its term? They ruled the Constitution guarantees birthright citizenship. The court also ruled on transgender athletes and campaign finance. We'll analyze those decisions tomorrow on Morning Edition from NPR News.
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0: In New York, a federal judge has permanently blocked the administration from withholding $16 billion in funding for a rail tunnel project under the Hudson River. NPR's Joel Rose reports the judge called those efforts flagrantly illegal.
1: Judge Jeanette Vargas in Manhattan found the Trump administration violated federal law when it stopped reimbursing the builders of the Gateway Tunnel between New York and New Jersey. That forced construction to pause for several weeks until Vargas ordered the administration to restore the funding in February. Federal officials initially said the payments were frozen while they reviewed the project's hiring practices. But the judge cited President Trump's own statements that he was punishing New York Senator Chuck Schumer, a major backer of the tunnel. Amtrak officials say it's necessary because the existing rail tunnel under the Hudson River is more than a century old and was damaged during Hurricane Sandy. Joel Rose, NPR News.
0: Shares of beaten-down AI stocks led the Wall Street charge today. 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
2: It's KCBX Public Radio at 4:32. I'm Hank Hadley with a look at today's KCBX News. Lawmakers passed and Governor Gavin Newsom signed a budget last night for the upcoming fiscal year that starts tomorrow. Cap Radio's Laura Fitzgerald has more on the $351 billion spending plan.
3: The budget represents a deal between Governor Gavin Newsom and the legislature after months of negotiations. It zeroes out the state's deficit the next two fiscal years. This final version rejects many of the social services cuts Newsom originally proposed, like for health care for immigrants without legal status and in-home supportive service workers. The spending plan also caps corporate tax credits and taxes digital software sales to bring in more revenue. It also directs the Department of Finance to present options to the legislature next year for taxing corporations to subsidize Medi-Cal coverage for their lower-earning employees. Counties and election officials also got more funding to be able to purchase new tabulation equipment and hire additional staff ahead of the November election. The final spending plan amounts to $351 billion. That's up from the $215 billion budget Newsom approved during his first year in office.
2: That's Cap Radio's Laura Fitzgerald. California food banks are getting a big boost. Attorney General Rob Bonta reached a settlement agreement with three egg producers accused of illegally driving up egg prices. Investigators found that Cal-Maine Foods, Versova, and Hickman's were coordinating bids. They make eggs more expensive than they really were. Now nearly 9 million eggs will be donated to California food banks to help families struggling with food costs. The companies also agreed to stop the alleged price fixing and pay $3.3 million to the states involved. Movie night at the Palm Theater's Slow Film Festival just got better. Starting in July, moviegoers will be able to enjoy locally sourced beer and wine, and Palm members get $1 off beer and wine all month. Our coverage of California and the Central Coast continues in a half hour. 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

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Thanks for tuning in. I'm Hank Adley with a look at tonight's KCBX weather forecast. It's currently 70 in King City, 78 in Paso Robles, 68 in Santa Maria, 71 in Santa Maria, or in Santa Barbara rather, and here at the KCBX studios in San Luis Obispo, it's now 74 degrees. Look for partly cloudy skies tonight with a bit of coastal fog developing overnight, becoming mostly sunny by tomorrow afternoon. King City is expecting a high of 85, Paso Robles 71 tomorrow. Atascadero 68 and Santa Ynez should see a high of 76 degrees. In the coastal valleys, Salinas has a high of 66, San Luis Obispo 68 and Santa Maria 67. Along the coast, Cambria has a forecast of 64. Avila Beach 65 and Santa Barbara 67 degrees. It's now 10 minutes before 5 o'clock and you're listening to NPR's All Things Considered here on listener-supported KCBX.